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Interpol with See Out Loud. I'm your host, Terrence Jones at the wheel. Hope you're all having a beautiful holiday weekend. There's more music on the way, so stay tuned. Trying to get plugged into the community? Here are some upcoming events happening in our area. The University of Illinois Extension is hosting two community food forest tours and work days. They are at the Refuge Food Forest July 8th and July 22nd. 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The 11th Judicial Circuit Pro Bono Committee is co-hosting a free legal advice fair. 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

Brandon Flowers with Plan on Highway 309. I'm your host, Terrence Jones, on this beautiful holiday weekend. 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

Phoebe Bridgers with Lost Boys on Highway 309. Trying to get plugged into the community? Here are some upcoming events happening in our area. The University of Illinois Extension is hosting two community food forest tours and work days. They are at the Refuge Food Forest July 8th and July 22nd. Prairie Fire Theater presents A Little Night Music with Prairie Fire Theater. It's a pair of concerts presented 7:30 p.m. July 10th at Illinois Wesleyan Westbrook Auditorium and 7:30 p.m. July 11th at the Connie Link Amphitheater. The 11th Judicial Circuit Pro Bono Committee is co-hosting a free legal advice fair. It's July 18th from 9 a.m. to noon at Mid-Central Community Action. 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
1: All these men you've been seeing, they got their balls up on the shelves. 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

Devin Gafilian with All I Really Want to Do, and you're traveling Highway 309. I'm your host, Terrence Jones. Hope everyone is having an amazing 4th of July weekend, and stay safe out there. Coming up, more music from Iris DeMint, the Black Keys, and the Funk Arc. Trying to get plugged into the community? Here are some upcoming events happening in our area. The University of Illinois Extension is hosting two community food forest tours and work days. They are at the Refuge Food Forest July 8th and July 22nd. Prairie Fire Theater presents A Little Night Music with Prairie Fire Theater. It's a pair of concerts presented 7:30 p.m. July 10th at Illinois Wesleyan Westbrook Auditorium and 7:30 p.m. July 11th at the Connie Link Amphitheater. The 11th Judicial Circuit Pro Bono Committee is co-hosting a free legal advice fair. It's July 18th from 9 a.m. to noon at Mid-Central Community Action. 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
1: And feel.
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3: Conductor Karen Kamancik says the piece ends unusually. 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
3: Colleges and universities will soon have to pass a new federal test proving their students are getting a return on their investment. 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
10: Live from NPR News in Washington, I'm Nora Rahm. Tens of thousands of people gathered in the streets of Tehran today for the funeral procession for the late Supreme Leader Ayatollah Ali Khamenei, killed by U.S. and Israeli airstrikes in the first day of the war in Iran. His successor, his son, did not make an appearance. Russia launched a wave of missiles and drones at the Ukrainian capital Kyiv overnight. Officials say at least 11 people were killed. Ukrainian President Volodymyr Zelensky is renewing calls for Western allies to bolster Ukraine's air defense. In soccer's World Cup, the U.S. men play Belgium tonight. Striker Florian Balogun will be allowed to play despite being suspended for one game after receiving a red card last week. FIFA's soccer's governing body reversed that decision yesterday. NPR's Becky Sullivan reports.
11: After that game last week, President Trump called FIFA President Gianni Infantino directly to ask about the red card, to ask why the suspension was necessary. That's according to an official with knowledge of the conversation who spoke to NPR on condition of anonymity to discuss this private conversation. Then yesterday, a FIFA disciplinary committee made this very bare bones announcement saying that they were going to suspend Balogun's suspension by a year, basically allowing him to play against Belgium. So the fact of this phone call, coupled with FIFA's highly unusual decision to allow Balogun to play, has the soccer world just totally up in arms.
10: This is NPR News. A super typhoon blasted through the Mariana Islands in the western Pacific early today with winds of 180 miles per hour, making a direct hit on one of the islands. Dana Williams from member station KPRG reports.
12: Emergency officials in the U.S. territories of Guam and the northern Marianas were waiting for high winds and heavy rains to subside before beginning damage assessment. The four populated islands all experienced typhoon-force winds, but the island of Rota, just 33 square miles and with a population of about 1,800, was completely encircled by the eye of the Category 5 storm. There, the storm ripped apart the mayor's office, brought 35-foot surf, and triggered flash floods. Power was knocked out on all the islands, and many roads on Guam were impassable because of flooding, toppled trees, and downed power lines. The islands remain under a typhoon warning, and residents were warned to stay indoors and off the roads because of dangerous weather conditions. For NPR News, I'm Dana Williams on Guam.
10: The Running of the Bulls Festival opened in Pamplona, Spain today, with the first bull run taking place tomorrow. People come from around the world to run alongside bulls through the streets of Pamplona during the 9-day event. The event had been popularized by the book The Sun Also Rises by American Ernest Hemingway. The novel turns 100 years old this year. I'm Nora Rahm, NPR News in Washington.
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0: You're listening to Morning Edition on this Monday here on WCBU. I'm Rich Drager. U.S. Senator Dick Durbin says a housing bill is likely to become law, even though President Trump is holding it hostage. The president is refusing to sign what's called the 21st Century Road to Housing Act until Congress acts on his voting security bill. During a stop in central Illinois, U.S. Senator Dick Durbin told reporters the threat will not kill the measure that has elements even the president supports. During questioning by reporter Charlie Schlenker, Durbin noted the housing package received strong bipartisan support.
1: We've reached a point in this country, and many people can identify with what I'm about to say, where the average age of a person buying a home is over 40. That tells you what a hardship it is to come up with the money for a home in America these days. So we're trying with this bill to increase the housing stock available for workers and working families, and I think we're going to do it.
2: The speaker hasn't yet presented the bill to the president.
1: He said he's going to. The fact that this is a news event, it used to be so routine. We legislated, we passed laws, bills, and sent them to the president for signature, and they didn't put out a press release every day that it happened. It was considered our job. It's such a rarity now that it's a big news item.
2: There's a long history in politics of using leverage on one issue to influence the outcome on another. Is this particular coupling of election law and housing reform in any way unusual?
1: It is unusual because, understand if you will, if you want to register to vote under this new Republican proposal that the president wants, you have to show identification. Well, that's no big deal. We show our driver's license every day. Whoops, your driver's license won't work. You have to show proof that you were born in the United States. There are two ways to do it that basically can be achieved. One is to show your birth certificate. You seen your birth certificate lately? I think mine's in a box in my closet upstairs in my house. I'm not sure, but I'd have to go searching for it. And my wife, who changed her maiden name, Schaefer, to her married name, Durbin, would have to get an amended birth certificate, which means filing with the proper agency to get that achieved. But there's an easier way. If you have a passport, you can show your passport to prove you're an American citizen. Sounds easy. Half of Americans don't have a passport. Do you know what it costs to get a passport? $165 fee. But if you want to expedite it to make sure you have it in time for the election, an additional $60. That turns out to be a voting charge. A requirement that you pay a fee in order to be able to vote in this country. When did we get into that business? I thought we got out of that business. And here we are again. It's a hardship for a non-existent problem. We did a survey in the last 20 or 30 years of people seeking voter registration in this country. How many of them were non-citizens, ineligible and illegal for them to sign up? Out of the millions of people who registered, 77. 77, for goodness sakes. When it gets right down to it, it is a solution looking for a problem.
2: Senator, you voted for the housing bill. Are there particular provisions of the bill you like, or what did you have to hold your nose and vote for?
1: I think the most important part of it is more of these investment bankers are buying homes. You ever see these little signs that say, "We buy ugly homes"? Who in the world buys an ugly home? Somebody who's in an investment pool of people who just want more and more housing stock. They want more people paying rent rather than owning homes. That's a big mistake as far as I'm concerned. Home ownership is really one of the important decisions that a person and a family makes that has a lot of long-term value in terms of your value to the community and your own personal wealth. So the most important part of this bill, as far as I'm concerned, is to move away from corporate takeover of empty homes.
2: Ordinance continues to fly in the Gulf despite the announced agreement between the administration and Iran. Is there appetite in the Senate or the House to do more than that symbolic vote recently asking the president to end the conflict?
1: I don't know if it'll reach that point. The president came and made a personal appeal to the Republicans last week in the Senate at a luncheon, because we had a majority voting against the idea of this unnecessary war in both the House and the Senate. So he is desperate to keep his own loyal party on track to support what he's doing. I hope this ends soon. It was a mistake to do what he did, and I think he realizes it now.
2: How can Israel be brought into alignment with the administration on a cessation of hostilities?
1: We cannot accept any dictates from Bibi Netanyahu. As far as I'm concerned, he's made serious mistakes in his judgment. To defend his people and his country is understandable, and I support him. But to go further in what happened in Gaza, is happening today in Lebanon and beyond, shows a recklessness on his part that we should not be associated with.
2: Vice President Vance has talked about how Watergate would be a 10-day news item if it happened today, and nothing more. Is he right? Should he be right?
1: I'm afraid he's right in many respects, because what we're seeing in Washington is a level of open corruption we have never seen in the history of the United States. It used to be some things that would happen behind closed doors. Teapot Dome, for example. Even Watergate, for example. Now the doors are wide open and everybody knows what's going on. Somehow or another, this president of the United States, in the first year of his second term, managed to increase his net worth by $1.4 billion in 1 year. What in the hell is happening here? Well, I can tell you what's happening here. A lot of deals are being made very publicly to reward people who contribute to his campaign. It is not only just an embarrassment, it is a danger to our democracy.
2: How would you achieve a ceasefire between the centrists of the Democratic Party and the Democratic Socialist wing of the party?
1: I'm not looking for a ceasefire. I'm looking for an effort to have a real primary. I remember when I went to Obama and said to him in November of 2006, you ought to run for president. He said, what about Hillary? I said, she's a good candidate and she'll run, but I think you can win, and you're young enough if you don't, that you still have a future. That was a spirited primary, and it was good for the nation, good for our political party. We needed another one moving forward. And I think that we can embrace the entire spectrum of political thinking in our party and still win the election.
2: So you don't think there will be adverse outcomes in November?
1: No, I don't. I think it's healthy. You know, look at what we're dealing with now. This president dictates to his members of the Republican Party, you will vote this way or else. And if you don't, I'll oppose you in the primary. I think that kind of discipline comes at a cost. I think more people want to have freedom to decide what they think it is right and not be intimidated.
0: That's U.S. Senator Dick Durbin speaking with Charlie Schlenker. 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
8: Good morning. Iran is holding a funeral for its former supreme leader. Several of his sons were there, but not the one who now leads the country. What message do the days of mourning send to the world? It's Morning Edition from NPR News. How did a suspended U.S. player get back on the pitch? I'm Michelle Martin.
9: And I'm Steve Inskeep. He received a red card, which would have taken him out of tonight's World Cup game. And then FIFA suspended his suspension. Also, we report on one of the biggest fires in Colorado history. And the FDA considers whether to lift restrictions on peptide injections, which wellness influencers promote. It's Monday, July 6th. This day in 1885, Louis Pasteur tested a vaccine on a boy who was bitten by an infected dog. The boy did not get rabies. The news is next.
10: Live from NPR News in Washington, I'm Kristen Wright. President Trump will travel to Turkey for the NATO summit today. He's still pushing allies to spend more on defense. Iran has begun the funeral procession for the Ayatollah Ali Khamenei. Iran's leader and his family were killed in a U.S.-Israeli airstrike in February. NPR's Hadil Al-Shalchi reports.
11: The caskets of Ayatollah Ali Khamenei and his four family members were placed in the back of a huge semi-trailer adorned with white paneling. Iranian state TV showed tight angles of crowds of people swarming the truck. A line of men held up red signs that read, hashtag kill Trump. Tens of thousands of people gathered in Tehran over the weekend to visit Khamenei's casket. High-ranking Iranian officials made rare public appearances to perform the ritual Islamic funeral prayers, including the head of the Islamic Revolutionary Guard Corps. Notably absent was Khamenei's fourth son and successor, Mujtaba. Many leaders in Iran stay in hiding to avoid assassination. Khamenei will be buried in his birthplace of Mashhad. Hadil Al-Shalchi, NPR News, Istanbul.
10: Americans celebrated the 4th of July and the 250th anniversary of the nation's independence this weekend. President Trump used his speech to criticize Democrats. NPR's Mara Liasson reports.
12: The president's speech was overtly political. He excoriated Democrats, using his latest epithet for them, communists. He's trying to use to his advantage the fact that a handful of members of the Democratic Socialists of America won some primaries, which in deep blue districts in places like New York City may not matter that much, since the districts are likely to elect a Democrat in the general election. But there are many Democrats who are worried that in some swing states and districts, they could be nominating candidates who are too far to the left to win.
10: That's NPR's Mara Liasson. Some people in Colorado had to evacuate their homes this holiday weekend as a wildfire has grown into one of the largest in state history. Colorado Public Radio's Kevin Beatty reports on efforts to help residents.
13: This 4th of July barbecue took place at an evacuation center sheltering people displaced by the Aspen Acres fire. Michael Kringlin, who was ordered from his home on Monday, said people have been needing joy like this in an otherwise traumatic moment.
14: And that we have to find things to keep us grounded in a sense of community and normalcy.
13: Shanna Farmer is head of United Way of Southern Colorado, which is helping to coordinate a donation center here. Pueblo has shown up in a big way for its neighbor, she said. But this is nowhere close to finished.
15: Even once the fire is under control, recovery is going to take months and months for folks that have lost everything that they have.
13: Authorities have issued evacuation orders across Colorado in the last week as multiple serious fires continue to burn. For NPR News, I'm Kevin Beatty in Pueblo.
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0: From the WCBU Newsroom, I'm Rich Drager. U.S. Senator Dick Durbin says a housing bill is likely to become law, even though President Trump is holding it hostage. The president is refusing to sign what's called the 21st Century Road to Housing Act until Congress acts on his voting security bill. During a stop in central Illinois, Durbin told reporters there's too much bipartisan support for the measure that has elements even the president supports.
1: We've reached a point in this country where the average age of a person buying a home is over 40. That tells you what a hardship it is to come up with the money for a home in America these days.
0: Durbin says he believes the best part of the bill is a limit on big corporations' efforts to buy up single-family homes. The former sheriff's deputy convicted of second-degree murder for the fatal shooting of an unarmed Sangamon County woman is asking the state to release him from prison on medical grounds. Capital News Illinois reports 32-year-old Sean Grayson has filed for release under the Joe Coleman Act. Under the act, a person in custody who is terminally ill or medically incapacitated could be considered eligible. His attorney told the judge at sentencing Grayson has stage 4 colon cancer that spread to his liver and lungs. Grayson is serving a 20-year prison sentence for the killing of Sonia Massey in 2024. Local offices of the Farm Service Agency lost 12% of county staff in Illinois. That's on top of a 20% cut to its federal workforce. The National Sustainable Agriculture Coalition filed an open records request for the data. Duncan Orlander with the group says losing county staff is a problem because they're hired locally to help farmers directly.
16: If you need a loan, if you want to expand your operation, if you need to buy a new piece of equipment, if you need a loan to be able to buy seed for that season.
0: The group is concerned that the presidential budget request recommends less money for farm service staff. A pandemic-era bid to support restaurants and bars will permanently become a part of Illinois law. The law signed by Illinois Governor J.B. Pritzker indefinitely lets restaurants and bars offer pickup or delivery of mixed drinks and single servings of wine starting Wednesday. 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I'm Rich Drager.
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8: It's Morning Edition from NPR News. I'm Michelle Martin.
9: And I'm Steve Inskeep. Huge crowds are following the funeral procession for Iran's former Supreme Leader Ali Khamenei through the streets of Tehran today.
8: Khamenei was killed on the first day of the U.S.-Israeli war on Iran, so were four of his family members, and their caskets are also in the procession. A shaky truce remains in place between the U.S. and Iran, and Israel is still trying to find its place within a ceasefire it did not negotiate and did not approve.
9: NPR's Carrie Kahn is covering all this from Tel Aviv. Hi, Carrie.
20: Hi, good morning.
9: What does the funeral look like in Tehran?
20: Well, we're watching it on state media, and we see these large crowds surrounding this huge semi-truck, and it's adorned in white paneling, and it's carrying the caskets of the former Supreme Leader and his family members. Iranian officials say they had to wait months for the funeral because of the, quote, war conditions. They were afraid of attacks possibly on such a large public crowd. Key mediators in the war sent officials there. Pakistan's prime minister is there, and Qatar sent a delegation, as well as Saudi Arabia, a longtime rival of Iran. Meanwhile, indirect talks in Doha to hash out the details to end the war between the U.S. and Iran are on hold. That's according to Qatar's foreign minister, and that's until the funeral ends in a few days.
9: Well, as you know very well, Prime Minister Benjamin Netanyahu's government is not part of those talks that you mentioned. How is Israel's prime minister trying to get back in the game here?
20: A source familiar with the matter, who was not authorized to speak publicly about the visit, tells NPR that Netanyahu has been asking Trump for a face-to-face meeting for some time, but was repeatedly turned down until now. He wants to talk about Iran and looking for U.S. approval for potential Israeli military action against Iran if, quote, that becomes necessary. Netanyahu has been on the defensive here about that interim deal. It's very unpopular in Israel. It's seen as being too lenient to Iran. And the prime minister, who faces elections this fall, has had to defend his relationship with Trump. Here he is on Fox News yesterday.
21: Our alliance has been a terrific one, and it'll continue to the extent that I have anything to do with it, and the people of Israel, who are unabashedly pro-American.
20: We're not sure exactly when Netanyahu will meet with Trump at the White House. First, Trump will attend the NATO summit this week in Turkey. But remember, too, that that 60-day deadline to hash out the details of the preliminary peace plan to end the war, it's about a month away now.
9: You mentioned that Israelis do not like the terms with Iran. They seem especially not to like the idea that they would be limited in their actions in Lebanon. How is the ceasefire there going?
20: We still see near daily strikes in Lebanon, which Israel insists are defensive tactics that they have to use to stop Hezbollah militants there. Lebanon's president, though, yesterday defended the U.S. brokered ceasefire agreement between Israel and Lebanon. He said, look, it has its flaws, but for now, it's the best that will, quote, get us out of wars. His government is getting a lot of heat this weekend, too, Steve. These bright electronic billboards projecting huge American flags and saying happy 4th of July lit up highways and roads around Beirut. Many took to social media to condemn them, saying, remember, it's U.S. weapons Israel uses to attack Hezbollah that, according to Lebanese authorities, have killed more than 4,000 people there and displaced more than a million.
9: Really interesting. NPR's Carrie Kahn in Tel Aviv. Thanks so much.
20: You're welcome.
9: And our colleague Hadil Al-Shalchi has been taking a closer look at the Supreme Leader's funeral in Iran.
2: There were tears, mournful chest beating, prayers, and somber songs. And there were also the chants. Death to America, death to Israel. Over the weekend, Iranian state media broadcast a sea of people passing by Ayatollah Ali Khamenei's casket waving red flags, a symbol of revenge.
3: Allahu Akbar. Allahu
2: Akbar. High-ranking Iranian officials made rare public appearances. Three of Khamenei's sons and the head of the Islamic Revolutionary Guard Corps performed the ritual Islamic funeral prayers. Notably absent was Khamenei's fourth son and successor, Mujtaba. Many leaders in Iran stay in hiding to avoid assassination. But not everyone was in mourning, like 32-year-old Mona, who asked NPR only to use her first name because she fears government retaliation. Why should we spend so much on the mourning ceremony of the leader who ordered the killing of thousands of people, she says, referring to the killing of anti-government protesters in January. Iran scholar and Yale lecturer Arash Azizi says that the regime wants to project an image of lasting power.
22: With the funeral, they're attempting to give an image of resilience and continuity, that Ayatollah Khamenei is a transnational martyr.
2: He says the attendance of officials from around the world, albeit low-ranking, were aimed at boosting Khamenei's current international standing. On Monday, the caskets were placed in the back of a huge semi-trailer adorned with white paneling. Crowds were seen swarming the truck, captured on Iranian state TV and social media posts. A line of men wearing black held up signs that read, hashtag kill Trump. The body will be taken to the holy Shia city of Qom. Then a procession will cross to sacred Iraqi sites in Najaf and Karbala before the burial in Khamenei's birthplace, Mashhad. Hedil Al-Shalchi, NPR News, Istanbul.
23: We wanted to get additional perspective on what we're seeing and hearing at the funeral. We've called Iranian-American scholar Kian Tejbakhsh for this. He was a political prisoner released as part of the 2015 Iran nuclear deal. He now teaches international relations at New York University, and he writes the Iran Crisis Notebook on Substack. Professor, good morning. Thank you so much for joining us.
24: Good morning. I'm happy to be here.
23: So watching the Ayatollah's funeral from a distance, what stands out to you?
24: Well, I think, you know, especially on this day, on this weekend of 250 anniversary of the United States, I think for me, the issue of consent, it's the one word, consent. That is to say, the whole idea of a government organized, funeral in which it mobilizes millions of people, many through coercion, not all, but many, I think brings out the fact that this isn't only or primarily a voluntary outpouring of national grief. It represents probably at most 15 or 20% of the population of the country that supports the regime wholeheartedly. People have to remember that over 60% of the population, we estimate, do not support this regime, and that leaves about 30% who are politically passive. But I think I think what strikes people when they see this a large number of people in the streets is the fact that the last time we saw a large number of people in the streets, they were protesting the government, and their presence in the public square was illegal, and it was met with a government crackdown. So I think that this contrast is not lost on many people inside Iran.
23: The red flag signifying revenge, the signs that, especially the ones that are in English, that say kill Trump or there will be blood with a picture of the vice president's face on it. Who are these messages for?
24: You know, I think they're messages for everyone. I mean, I think, first of all, the idea of revenge is an Islamic precept. It's part of Islamic morality, ethics, and law. The idea of an eye for an eye is actually included as part of the Islamic approach to justice. But I would say it's mostly oriented and signaled to the outside world, because obviously if they're in English, they're not being read that much by Iranians. And it's the 20% I mentioned who is the hardcore base of the regime. It's signaling to them that the government will not forget this, but it's almost obligatory, but it's not meaningless either. In other words, the government It's a signal that we still maintain our antagonistic stand towards the United States, even while we're negotiating.
23: Was there ever any doubt that there would be such messages there? I mean, you would have found it, I think I hear you say that you would have found it significant if there were not such messages being displayed there.
24: Yes, I would have, I think. I think, yes, I would have. You know, on the other hand, you know, seeing such, you know, organized billboards and something is very different from small scale, you know, people's funeral, in which yes, it's true. I've never seen these at normal signs in normal funerals. But I think it's also an indication of the fact that it's a signal to many people inside the country that the supporters and their opponents, with one message, which is that don't think that if we're sitting down and negotiating across a table with Americans, we're doing that from a desire for a long-term reconciliation. This is something, this revenge will not go away. This hurt that the regime feels will not go away. And that's the overall context in which we're negotiating.
23: Okay, I was going to ask you about that because we only have about a minute left. I was going to ask you, you know, the next round of ceasefire talks are currently on hold. According to Qatar, that's because of the funeral. There have already been attacks in this latest phase. We're about halfway through the sort of designated negotiation period. So I wanted to ask if this event, does this implicate the negotiations in any way? Do you think it has any effect on the negotiations in any way?
24: You know, I don't think it has a short-term or immediate impact. I think that the negotiations will go on. That is more a reflection of the balance of forces that the Iranian military was able to impose on the American military, you know, which President Trump decided should move towards a ceasefire. I don't see that ceasefire. I don't see that negotiation itself. You know, that's going to struggle by its own contradictions.
23: We have to leave it there for now. That's the professor of international relations, Kian Tajbak. He teaches at NYU. Professor, thank you so much for joining us.
24: Thank you.

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2: Live from NPR News in Washington, I'm Nora Rahm. Rescue crews are searching through rubble in Kyiv after Russian missile and drone attacks overnight. Throughout Ukraine, officials now say at least 18 people have died, most in the capital. President Volodymyr Zelensky says Ukraine needs more Patriot interceptor missiles. He's expected to press that issue at a NATO summit, which begins in Turkey this week. President Trump leaves for Ankara later today and is expected to meet with Zelensky. An activist group says a far-right Israeli minister has canceled a trip to the United States over concerns he could be prosecuted there. NPR's Mamily Fang reports.
3: Israel's National Security Minister Itamar Ben-Gvir canceled a trip earlier last month to the U.S., but he had been planning another trip to New York City to attend a U.N. conference this July. That's according to Israel's Haaretz newspaper, citing sources. But then a Belgium-registered group, the Hind Rajab Foundation, submitted a complaint to the U.S. Department of Justice and urged New York City to prosecute the Israeli security minister. Ben-Gvir has ramped up arrests of Palestinians, and he's encouraged more illegal settlements in the Israeli-occupied West Bank, actions which his foundation said had affected Palestinians with New York residents. Ben-Gvir's office said the minister is not planning to attend the U.N. conference. He's already banned from entering France and Ireland. Emily Fang, NPR News, Tel Aviv.
2: This is NPR News in Washington. A preliminary hearing gets underway in Utah today in the shooting death of conservative activist Charlie Kirk. 23-year-old Tyler Robinson is charged with 7 counts, including aggravated murder. Kirk was killed while speaking at Utah Valley University last year. Kirk's parents and widow are expected to attend the hearing, which could last all week. Healthcare costs have surged in recent years, with school districts experiencing the same pressures affecting employers nationwide. NPR's Sequoia Carrillo reports.
4: 98% of school district leaders report that rising healthcare costs have had a measurable impact on their budgets. That's according to a new study from the School Superintendents Association. During the 2025-2026 fiscal year, 92% of districts spent nearly a third of their operating budget on employee insurance benefits. More than half of districts report relying on reserves or rainy day funds to cover premium increases. Many districts report delaying or freezing hiring of staff and reducing or postponing spending on new instructional materials in order to cover the difference. Sequoia Carrillo, NPR News.
2: A new study from the CDC finds that vaccinating children against the flu reduces the risk of dying from the flu by 80%. 289 children died from the flu during the 2024-2025 season, most unvaccinated. This is NPR News.
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1: Last September, is in court in Utah today. Sean Higgins from member station KUER has more.
2: Tyler Robinson is charged with first-degree aggravated murder and six other counts. Prosecutors allege Robinson shot and killed Kirk just minutes into a speaking event at Utah Valley University last year, about 45 minutes south of Salt Lake City. He later turned himself in after a 33-hour manhunt. This week's hearing is the most significant court appearance yet for Robinson. Prosecutors and defense attorneys are expected to examine evidence and question witnesses before Judge Tony Graff will decide whether there is enough to move forward with a trial. Members of Kirk's family, including his widow Erica Kirk, are expected to attend. For NPR News, I'm Sean Higgins in Salt Lake City.
1: A funeral procession is underway in Tehran for the late Supreme Leader Ayatollah Ali Khamenei, who was killed in the opening U.S. and Israeli attacks of the war. Iran's clerics want large crowds to attend ceremonies across Iran this week to demonstrate support for the Islamic government. China's official news agency reports its military test-fired a missile from a nuclear submarine into the Pacific today. Japan, Australia, and New Zealand call the launch destabilizing. This is NPR News. A super typhoon tore through the Mariana Islands in the western Pacific early this morning, with winds as strong as 180 miles per hour. It triggered flash floods and knocked out power. Voting rights advocates are celebrating the passage of new state laws for protecting minority voters from racial discrimination. NPR's Hanzi Luong reports.
3: Democratic lawmakers in Delaware and New Jersey led the push to pass the latest state-level voting rights acts. There are about a dozen of them around the country. The recently passed bills come 2 months after the Supreme Court's conservative supermajority further weakened the Federal Voting Rights Act. Legal experts say that ruling has made it extremely difficult in places where voting is racially polarized to challenge redistricting plans with claims that they block minority voters from electing candidates of their choice. Delaware and New Jersey's bills offer minority voters additional protections in local redistricting and requirements for language assistance. Some legal experts, though, are bracing for new lawsuits that may end up bringing certain state Voting Rights Act protections to the Supreme Court for review. Anzi Luong, NPR News.
1: At the Men's World Cup, the U.S. plays Belgium tonight. U.S. striker Florin Balogun will be allowed to play after all. He received a red card during last week's win, meaning a one-game suspension. But after President Trump called FIFA, soccer's governing body, the suspension was lifted. The governing body that oversees European football called that decision incomprehensible. I'm Noora Rahm, NPR News in Washington.
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14: And I'm Michelle Martin. Good morning. Members of Israel's ultra-Orthodox community are protesting in streets and along highways. They're upset about arrests of young religious men who refuse to serve in the army. Itai Stern reports.

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0: You're listening to Morning Edition on this Monday here on WCBU. I'm Rich Drager. U.S. Senator Dick Durbin says a housing bill is likely to become law, even though President Trump is holding it hostage. The president is refusing to sign what's called the 21st Century Road to Housing Act until Congress acts on his voting security bill. During a stop in central Illinois, U.S. Senator Dick Durbin told reporters the threat will not kill the measure that has elements even the president supports. During questioning by reporter Charlie Schlenker, Durbin noted the housing package received strong bipartisan support.
1: We've reached a point in this country, and many people can identify with what I'm about to say, where the average age of a person buying a home is over 40. That tells you what a hardship it is to come up with the money for a home in America these days. So we're trying with this bill to increase the housing stock available for workers and working families, and I think we're going to do it.
2: The Speaker hasn't yet presented the bill to the President.
1: He said he's going to. The fact that this is a news event, it used to be so routine. We legislated, we passed laws, bills, and sent them to the President for signature, and they didn't put out a press release every day that it happened. It was considered our job. It's such a rarity now that it's a big news item.
2: There's a long history in politics of using leverage on one issue to influence the outcome on another. Is this particular coupling of election law and housing reform in any way unusual?
1: It is unusual because, understand if you will, if you want to register to vote under this new Republican proposal that the president wants, you have to show identification. Well, that's no big deal. We show our driver's license every day. Whoops, your driver's license won't work. You have to show proof that you were born in the United States. There are two ways to do it that basically can be achieved. One is to show your birth certificate. You seen your birth certificate lately? I think mine's in a box in my closet upstairs in my house. I'm not sure, but I'd have to go searching for it. And my wife, who changed her maiden name, Schaefer, to her married name, Durbin, would have to get an amended birth certificate, which means filing with the proper agency to get that achieved. But there's an easier way. If you have a passport, you can show your passport to prove you're an American citizen. Sounds easy. Half of Americans don't have a passport. Do you know what it costs to get a passport? $165 fee. But if you want to expedite it to make sure you have it in time for the election, an additional $60. That turns out to be a voting charge. A requirement that you pay a fee in order to be able to vote in this country. When did we get into that business? I thought we got out of that business. And here we are again. It's a hardship for a non-existent problem. We did a survey in the last 20 or 30 years of people seeking voter registration in this country. How many of them were non-citizens, ineligible, and illegal for them to sign up? Out of the millions of people who registered, 77. 77, for goodness sakes. When it gets right down to it, it is a solution looking for a problem.
2: Senator, you voted for the housing bill. Are there particular provisions of the bill you like, or what did you have to hold your nose and vote for?
1: I think the most important part of it is more of these investment bankers are buying homes. You ever see these little signs that say, "We buy ugly homes"? Who in the world buys an ugly home? Somebody who's in an investment pool of people who just want more and more housing stock. They want more people paying rent rather than owning homes. That's a big mistake as far as I'm concerned. Home ownership is really one of the important decisions that a person and a family makes that has a lot of long-term value in terms of your value to the community and your own personal wealth. So the most important part of this bill, as far as I'm concerned, is to move away from corporate takeover of empty homes.
2: Ordinance continues to fly in the Gulf despite the announced agreement between the administration and Iran. Is there appetite in the Senate or the House to do more than that symbolic vote recently asking the president to end the conflict?
1: I don't know if it'll reach that point. The president came and made a personal appeal to the Republicans last week in the Senate at a luncheon, because we had a majority voting against the idea of this unnecessary war in both the House and the Senate. So he is desperate to keep his own loyal party on track to support what he's doing. I hope this ends soon. It was a mistake to do what he did, and I think he realizes it now.
2: How can Israel be brought into alignment with the administration on a cessation of hostilities?
1: We cannot accept any dictates from Bibi Netanyahu. As far as I'm concerned, he's made serious mistakes in his judgment. To defend his people and his country is understandable, and I support him. But to go further in what happened in Gaza, is happening today in Lebanon and beyond, shows a recklessness on his part that we should not be associated with.
2: Vice President Vance has talked about how Watergate would be a 10-day news item if it happened today, and nothing more. Is he right? Should he be right?
1: I'm afraid he's right in many respects, because what we're seeing in Washington is a level of open corruption we have never seen in the history of the United States. It used to be some things that would happen behind closed doors. Teapot Dome, for example. Even Watergate, for example. Now the doors are wide open and everybody knows what's going on. Somehow or another, this president of the United States, in the first year of his second term, managed to increase his net worth by $1.4 billion in 1 year. What in the hell is happening here? Well, I can tell you what's happening here. A lot of deals are being made, very publicly, to reward people who contribute to his campaign. It is not only just an embarrassment, it is a danger to our democracy.
2: How would you achieve a ceasefire between the centrists of the Democratic Party and the Democratic Socialist wing of the party?
1: I'm not looking for a ceasefire. I'm looking for an effort to have a real primary. I remember when I went to Obama and said to him in November of 2006, you ought to run for president. He said, what about Hillary? I said, she's a good candidate and she'll run, but I think you can win, and you're young enough if you don't, that you still have a future. That was a spirited primary, and it was good for the nation, good for our political party. We needed another one moving forward. And I think that we can embrace the entire spectrum of political thinking in our party and still win the election.
2: So you don't think there will be adverse outcomes in November?
1: No, I don't. I think it's healthy. You know, look at what we're dealing with now. This president dictates to his members of the Republican Party, you will vote this way or else. And if you don't, I'll oppose you in the primary. I think that kind of discipline comes at a cost. I think more people want to have freedom to decide what they think it is right and not be intimidated.
0: That's U.S. Senator Dick Durbin speaking with Charlie Schlenker. 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
6: Welcome to NewsHour from the BBC World Service. I'm Regina Vaidyanathan. More than 17 people are killed in Russian ballistic missile strikes on the Ukrainian capital. President Zelensky's called for more air defences from allies.
7: When we see the ballistics approaching the city, you should know, like, the first thing that comes to my mind is that, okay, so I have like 10 seconds and then I can hear.
6: More on the red card row at the World Cup after President Trump phones FIFA's boss to reverse a ban on Team USA's top striker. And Australia's Prime Minister Anthony Albanese apologises to singer Kylie Minogue after comments he made on a podcast.
8: I think it does betray a deep laddish culture in Australian politics that is clearly going to take much, much more effort and work to stamp out.
6: All of those stories coming up after the BBC News.
9: BBC News with Moira Alderson. Rescuers are continuing to find bodies in the rubble of residential blocks in Kyiv, more than 12 hours after the latest Russian bombardment of the Ukrainian capital. The number of dead in and around the city stands at 20.
10: There's a big hole through the middle of this block of flats, lots of flats destroyed up at the top, huge slabs of concrete that have crashed down onto the floors below. And there are rescuers working at the scene with the big diggers and the cranes to try to clear that rubble, but also because we believe that there could be some people still missing.
9: Sarah Rainsford reporting there. And Ukraine's Air Force said Russia knew Kyiv had all but run out of interceptor rockets, so it was attacking with ballistic missiles. President Zelensky urged Ukraine's NATO allies to take strong decisions at their summit on Tuesday to provide it with air defences. At least 25 people have been killed and more than 100 injured in 2 days of prison riots in western Sri Lanka. They were sparked by a clash in Nagombo prison, reportedly over an inmate informing on a drug trafficking operation. On Monday, security forces were deployed and multiple gunshots were heard from inside the prison. Here's the BBC's Charles Haviland.
11: There has been a network of gangs in Sri Lanka, but there's been a lot of dismantling of those gangs over the years. So what has happened is that erstwhile gang leaders, have ended up in the jails, some of them having been deported from overseas and brought back to Sri Lanka. So that has obviously served partly to foster this kind of violent activity that's resulted in this tragedy.
9: The governing body of European football has expressed disbelief at FIFA's decision to lift a one-match ban on Falarin Balogun, America's top scorer at the World Cup, after a phone call from President Trump. UEFA warned that when football's rules were no longer guaranteed, the integrity of the game was at stake. With his suspension cancelled, he's now clear to face Belgium in a few hours' time. Here's Ben Croucher.
12: We've also had Belgium's foreign minister, Maxime Prevot, saying on Monday as well, just hours before the last 16 tie, says if a phone call really is the reason for this incomprehensible decision, it would be a blatant violation of the most basic rules of football and sport. And we are seeing those at the very top level of football now looking to protect the game's very integrity.
9: A sea of people have filled central Tehran to observe the slow procession of the coffin containing the body of the late Supreme Leader Ali Khamenei, who was killed on the first day of the US-Israel air bombardment. It's expected to take more than 10 hours to complete the route. The authorities will be hoping that a massive turnout acts as a show of strength and defiance. Khamenei will be buried in Mashhad this Thursday. World News from the BBC. Hamas has dissolved the body that's governed the Gaza Strip for nearly two decades, clearing the way for a Palestinian technocratic committee to implement civilian rule. Since last October's ceasefire with Israel, Hamas has insisted it's prepared to hand over control, but has sidestepped the issue of disarmament. Israel has continued its sporadic bombing, killing hundreds, and still occupies large swathes of the territory. Reports from Mali say fighting has intensified in the northern town of Anefis. Jihadist groups and Tuareg separatists are battling for control of a key military camp where Malian troops and Russian paramilitaries are based. The army says it's regained control of areas hit in new coordinated attacks. The UN Human Rights Council has ordered an urgent investigation into alleged crimes committed during fighting in the Sudanese city of El Obeid. The body says it's deeply concerned about the growing risk of mass atrocities as the paramilitary rapid support forces surround the city. BBC Africa's Caleb Moges reports from Nairobi.
13: The council passed a British-led motion condemning the escalating violence by the paramilitary rapid support forces in the capital of North Kordofan State. UN High Commissioner for Human Rights Volker Turk warned that a new human rights catastrophe is unfolding in El Obeid. This is not a drill, it's a red alert, Mr. Turk said. Britain's human rights ambassador, Eleanor Sanders, warned that the city could face atrocities similar to those seen in Al-Fashir last year. Reports indicate that RSF and allied groups are massing around Al Obeid, raising fears of a major offensive.
9: The UN Secretary General Antonio Guterres has called for globally harmonized rules to reduce potential risks from rapidly evolving artificial intelligence, especially to protect children. Addressing the first ever UN-led global meeting on AI, Mr. Guterres warned that even the tech firms developing AI can't keep up with a breakneck technology that's transforming economies. BBC News.
6: Hello and welcome to NewsHour from the BBC World Service, coming to you live from London. I'm Regini Vaidyanathan. Football's governing body FIFA's facing criticism for lifting a one-match ban on America's top scorer. It's after President Trump rang FIFA's president Gianni Infantino. Well, Team USA is due to play Belgium in 10 hours from now, and the Belgian Football Federation says FIFA's broken its own rules. We'll bring you the very latest on the fallout shortly. But first, the sound of Russian strikes on the Ukrainian capital, Kyiv, one that's been all too familiar in the last 4 years. Once again, overnight, Sunday into Monday, the city took a battering. At least 20 people have been killed in these latest attacks, which hit a residential building. Well, Ukraine's Air Force says the reason the damage was so severe was because there's a serious shortage of interceptor missiles. It meant none of the 23 ballistic missiles launched by Moscow were shot down. Well, Alexandra is a student in Kyiv, and she told us what last night was like for her.
14: I must say that last night was outstanding one, as usually they strike drones, like massive groups of drones, before striking the ballistics right away or other types of arms. But this night they began only with the ballistics straight away, which was kind of unexpected. And drone and ballistics are different because drones could be intercepted easily by our government's arms. But the ballistics hit right away. It takes a few seconds for them to reach the city and strike. Therefore, it is the chances of them being intercepted are really low. That's why when we see that drones might approach the city, we know that, for instance, we have enough time to go to the shelter, or that the chances of them actually reaching the city are not so high. When we see the ballistics approaching the city, you should know, like, the first thing that comes to my mind is that, okay, so I have like 10 seconds and then I can hear. Mentally, this is absolutely horrendous. Like, it is so hard to get back to your usual life, especially in the morning when the attack is over. You have to think how to continue, how to go on, and you never know what will be next, what will be today, for instance.
6: Alexandra there in Kyiv. Well, I've been speaking to the BBC's Sarah Rainsford, who's also in Kyiv and has visited the scene of those attacks.
15: For the second time in a week, I found myself standing looking at the remains of a giant apartment block with a hole through the centre of it, and able to see the sky on the other side. It was a real devastating scene, obviously terrifying for everybody who was in that block of flats, and we spoke to quite a few of them. We saw a major rescue and recovery operation underway. There were sniffer dogs there going through the rubble. There were psychologists on hand, volunteers bringing food. Lots of people just standing around stunned, some of them in tears. One lady, we were told, had two people missing, two relatives missing in the remains, the ruins of their apartment block. And we know that in that just one building alone, a whole family was killed, five people in total at least, in that building have lost their lives. And there are similar scenes across Kyiv this morning. And it's quite clear, I think, that the aerial strikes by Russia have increased in intensity. They're also happening more frequently. And they're very clearly now focused on Kyiv itself, on Ukraine's capital. All of those things, I think, are new twists in this long and draining war.
6: Yeah, and Sarah, what's quite surprising, I suppose, in some ways, is Ukraine saying that they were unable to intercept any of those missiles, saying that there's a serious shortage of those interceptors.
15: Yeah, I mean, they've been saying that for a very long time. They've been pleading with Ukraine's allies to provide more missiles to intercept the ballistic missiles that are fired at Ukraine, because this is a problem that's been coming for time. Of course, America is the key supplier of Patriot missiles for the air defense system, the Patriot systems, and a lot of those were used in its war with Iran. So there's a severe shortage generally, and a real shortage here in Ukraine, and we're beginning to see the impact of that, particularly last night when not one ballistic missile was intercepted. The cruise missiles fly lower, they're slower, they're more easy to intercept, but the ballistics are a massive problem, and that's why we've seen such devastation today. today, but also just 4 days ago.
6: Yeah, and Sarah, we're seeing bombs, drones and missiles flying in both directions. Ukraine, of course, is at the start of its 40-day operation to pressure Russia to end the war. And there is a renewed focus on Russian-occupied Crimea.
15: Yeah, just one thing to point out, though, that the mass casualties are only in Ukraine. You know, we don't hear about mass casualties inside Russia. So Ukraine is certainly launching long-range drones against high-impact targets, particularly oil refineries inside Russia. And they're really focused now also on Crimea, that peninsula that has been occupied by Russia for 12 years now. I think that's a clear and deliberate campaign, because Crimea is key to Russia's war effort. It's also very important to Vladimir Putin. And we saw just last night again Ukraine's military striking a military airfield in Crimea and also oil refineries and causing fresh blackouts across the peninsula.
16: It isn't easy to speak openly from Crimea if you don't support Russia. But Igor agreed to talk to me on an encrypted line to describe what life is like there as Ukrainian drones target the peninsula every day now.
17: The situation is catastrophic. We have blackouts, water cuts, the beaches are empty. When you step outside in the morning, there are hardly any cars. People thought the war would be far away, in Ukraine, but now it's here.
16: It is all a long way from the euphoria in Russia in 2014. That's when Vladimir Putin annexed Crimea illegally. I remember the annual concerts in Moscow that followed, hailing his great achievement, and all the talk of Crimea supposedly returning to its rightful home. For Kyiv, though, that takeover was Putin's first step towards this all-out war. Now, Ukraine is striking Crimea, hitting Russian military logistics and the oil refineries. And social media from there is full of angry posts by people forced to queue in long, long lines for fuel. With the petrol shortages and the power blackouts, there is now an official state of emergency. I asked Igor about the mood.
17: Some people are getting angry. They say things like we should drop a nuclear bomb. Others already say we should never have joined Russia.
16: So why is Ukraine targeting Crimea now? We got part of the answer at a defense fair in Kyiv.
10: I'm just standing by a display area for drone manufacturers. Now, one of the points that Ukraine makes is that they don't have the number of soldiers that Russia has. They don't have the money that Moscow can reach for. But what they do have is innovation, and that's what they're making the most of in targeting Crimea.
16: People here talk of a window of opportunity while Ukrainian drones are managing to break through Russia's defences.
18: I wondered if you could spell out why there's such a strong focus on Crimea and why
16: that
18: now?
16: Was my question to Ukraine's defence minister.
19: Crimea is an important target because of the enemy's logistics there. And Ukraine's technology has reached the point where we have the capability to conduct operations like these. We're working to expand that every day, so we can carry out new and even more effective operations, and not only in Crimea.
6: Sarah Rainsford reporting there. Well, Patrick Bury is a senior lecturer in warfare and counterterrorism at the University of Bath here in the UK. He's also a former NATO analyst and army officer. After Ukraine's military said it was unable to intercept any of Russia's ballistic missiles overnight, what's his take on how serious the missile defence shortage is?
20: I think it's becoming increasingly difficult for Ukraine to intercept the ballistics. These are the high-end, more expensive missiles, which go on a high trajectory, basically up towards the edge of the atmosphere, and then back down on a steep trajectory. So they need the most expensive and most technologically advanced interceptors like the Patriot or the Aster system, which is supplied by the French and others. And when the targets, when a barrage of drones and cruise missiles, which are the lower, slower versions, are launched alongside the ballistics, of course, the air defense teams must pick, very quickly, being fed from their radar and their data systems, what targets to engage. Now, we don't know the exact cause of what this was, but of course, the Ukrainians have said afterwards this attack that they didn't intercept any of the ballistics. They did. So 23 got through. They did intercept, I think, some of the cruise missiles and a large section of the drones. But of course, they've been saying this for the last few weeks, that their stockpiles of, in particular, the Patriot are running low.
6: Yeah, I mean, we've heard Ukraine ask for more support when it comes to getting more Patriots in the past. We're heading into a week where we've got a NATO summit. How much do you think this is going to be on the agenda? And what else might we expect when it comes to this conflict?
20: So I think there's two things. The Patriots themselves, unfortunately, because of the US involvement again in the war against Iran, and then the knock-on effect of the attacks across its Gulf partners, a lot of the, as far as we can understand, the interceptor stockpiles and also the interceptor systems themselves, some have been damaged. There is basically a sort of stockpile and production issue, and Trump has asked the US defense companies to get moving on that. But there'll be a time lapse, essentially, with that. So that's one issue, that this is a global problem. The second one, then, is can the Europeans convince Trump to sell them more the Patriots in the short term? And in response for what will Trump want back for that? It might be some sort of security investment and further presence in Greenland. Of course, I think that's going to come up in the discussion in Ankara. I also think it ties into the wider picture where Trump is asking all the nations to move almost immediately of European NATO to 5%, mm-hmm. rather than just set out a timeline for that. The UK, of course, has moved a bit towards that, but it's still far behind what it said it would. And finally, what tied into that then is getting the Europeans to be able to produce this kind of kit themselves at sufficient quantities. But again, that's down the line. One of the things in particular at that level will be Zelensky asking for the rights to make the Patriot system inside Ukraine itself. The Russians, of course, are saying that would mark a major escalation, as they always do, by the way.
6: That's Patrick Bury, a senior lecturer in warfare and counterterrorism at the University of Bath here in the UK. He's also a former NATO analyst and army officer. And we've just been hearing from President Trump. He says it's unfair for FIFA to take out one of America's best players. That's, of course, after that red card row. We'll have more on that coming up here on NewsHour.

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10: This is Regina Vaidyanathan with NewsHour, coming to you live from the BBC in London. Now, for more than a century, their wartime sacrifices weren't formally recognised. But today, for the first time, nearly 10,000 soldiers of the British Indian Army will finally have their service appropriately honoured. The Commonwealth War Graves Commission has added the names of soldiers previously omitted to its casualty database in the biggest revision of the records in more than eight decades. Well, as our religion editor Aleem McBull reports, they all came from Punjab, an area that now straddles the India-Pakistan border.
11: Locked away in the Lahore Museum in what's now Pakistan is a unique archive that long predates India's partition.
12: So these are the records of the people who fought for the British in the First World War.
11: Scores of cracked, leather-bound volumes on shelves record in handwritten script the names and fates of hundreds of thousands of people who served in the British Indian Army.
12: 1914 to 1918, it is the register of the Gurdaspur district.
11: These are the Punjab registers, compiled more than 100 years ago by British officials who visited every town and village in the state. The museum director, Tanveer Ahmed, is helping us find one particular name.
12: Page number 168. Where we can clearly see the Kesar Singh of Seva Singh.
11: Kesar Singh from the village of Gurdaspur.
13: Oh, wow. Kesar Singh, son of Seva Singh, a regiment number.
11: Thousands of miles away in Leicestershire, we were able to show for the first time that entry to Sonny Pullahay, for whom until now the exploits and sacrifice of one relative had almost been the stuff of family myth and legend.
13: Right, the circle has closed. I feel much more complete. When I share this information with family and extended family, they also have a sense of pride.
11: The register shows Sonny's great-grandfather died on his journey home after battle. His is one of 9,909 new names of World War I deaths, all from Punjab, that are now being formally added to official Commonwealth records.
13: It's been recognised by an authority, right, which it never was before. All the sacrifices seem to have been worth it. Right? They've been noted.
11: The names have come to light because of the initiative of the UK Punjab Heritage Association and painstaking work by volunteers here.
14: I feel really proud that I can do this part for the community.
11: Jasmine Basra is one of those who pored over the records, and while doing so, spoke to her grandmother, who said she thought her grandfather had gone to the Great War.
14: And I was like, what was his name? And she was like, Gurbaz Singh. And I was like, oh, that's the first name on the register. I was like, by any chance, did his brother go? Because it says both brothers went to war. And she was like, yes, yeah, so my grand uncle also went to war. So that connection, obviously, it was emotional as well for us.
11: Of the thousands of newly recognised dead, around a quarter are Sikhs, another quarter Hindus, with the largest contingent, about 40%, having been Muslim.
10: Aleem Mukbul reporting there. Now, in today's changing media world, it's not unusual for world leaders to appear on podcasts hosted by social media influencers as they try and shake up the ways they reach voters. What is much more unusual, though, is those same politicians answering questions which stray well away from policy discussions and, in the case of Australian Prime Minister Anthony Albanese, turn into conversations about sex. Well, Mr. Albanese has apologised unequivocally for comments he made about the pop star Kylie Minogue on the Bush Deep podcast with the comedian Nikki Osborne, who has 500,000 followers on Instagram. This is how it unfolded.
15: We're at rapid fire questions now. Every guest gets asked these. Shag, marry, date. Kylie Minogue, Nicole Kidman or Rhonda Birchmore?
16: I've just got married. I'm only 6 months in.
10: So, Mr. Albanese initially tried to avoid the question, but when he was pressed again, this was his response.
16: Oh, Kylie, clearly.
15: You'd marry Kylie and Shagger and Data?
16: All of the above.
15: All right, it's a triple.
16: She's terrific.
10: Well, his appearance on the show has been criticised. Opposition politicians say his comments were disrespectful to women, embarrassing to Australians and demean the office of the Prime Minister. So was it all a big mistake? Well, Latika Burks, an author and journalist, she's a writer at large for The Nightly Australia.
17: Anthony Albanese has always prided himself on having a very down-to-earth retail public image. And for the most part, that's worked. You know, he calls himself DJ Albo. He has his own Albo-branded beer. Albo is what we call him in Australia because everyone nicknames everybody and just shortens their name and usually adds an O. He's also lent very heavily into doing interviews with influencers and podcasters. And this was a trend he really started last year on the election campaign. And something he's surprisingly kept up in government when he doesn't necessarily need to do so much campaigning work trying to reach voters who he's vying for a vote in a couple of weeks' time. That in itself is a bit unusual.
10: In some ways, though, didn't he know what he was getting himself into? Because Nikki Osborne, she's a comedian. This Bush Deep podcast has a formula in a way, and it does ask unconventional questions of anyone who might be on that show.
17: Yes, I think this is one of two things. Either he's become very overconfident. He had a big landslide win last year, winning 94 seats, taking a slim majority up to a huge one. But it has also surprised a lot of people in the government that his team did not prepare him for what sort of interview this was. So the key was to have a way to try and turn those questions around into making whatever political point he wanted to make. Obviously, number one priority for Australians is cost of living. And so to see the Prime Minister not even try and use an opportunity to reach Australians he might ordinarily not speak to with a key message about their top concern, which is the cost of living, that too was a big mistake.
10: I mean, it wasn't just questions about whether he would sleep with Kylie Minogue. And of course, he's apologised for his answer in that question. But he also talked about his sex life with his wife, things that you wouldn't normally expect a world leader to discuss.
17: No, and this is the real trap of going on to what you think is a friendly interview. Sometimes these are actually the most dangerous climates for politicians, particularly if you're trying to be funny or you're trying to look cool, which I think the Prime Minister was in this case. He can usually go on these soft, lighthearted interviews. He's probably one of the best I've seen at doing them. He can go on and talk about footy. He can go on and talk about music. He can usually handle himself in these formats. And I think the fact that he didn't on this occasion betrays an overconfidence, but I also do think it does betray a deep laddish culture in Australian politics that is clearly going to take much, much more effort and work to stamp out.
10: Latika Burke there, author and journalist, writer at large for The Nightly Australia, ending this edition of NewsHour. I'm Regina Vaidyanathan from myself and the team here. Thanks to all of you for listening.
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26: It's been nearly a year since the Trump administration dismantled U.S. aid and made massive cuts to the State Department. What's been the impact? From WAMU and NPR in Washington, this is 1A. Hi, I'm Jen White.
27: And I'm Todd Zwillick.
26: The Trump administration has transformed the way the U.S. approaches humanitarian aid and foreign policy after a year of slashing programs and laying off diplomats.
27: Most Americans favor foreign aid, according to new polling, and research shows that hundreds of thousands of people have died because of the cuts. So how has the United States' global reach shifted?
26: We sit down with the former ambassador and former State Department workers to hear their thoughts about the effects of these cuts and the future of the U.S. approach to aid. That's all coming up after this news.
28: Live from NPR News in Washington, I'm Kristen Wright. President Trump rang the opening bell for the New York Stock Exchange and the NASDAQ from the Oval Office in a historic first. He's marking the start of trading for Trump Accounts, the federal government's new investment savings program for children. The president explained from the Oval Office that he asked soccer's governing body to review its decision to suspend U.S. men's team star player Valorant Balogun for their World Cup game tonight. FIFA reversed the suspension, allowing the American to play after hearing from Trump. NPR's Becky Sullivan has more.
29: It wasn't a clear, obvious foul. The contact looked very much unintentional. And in fact, the referee on the field didn't even give a foul initially. The red card came only after a video replay review of the play in slow motion. And then also similar contact between players in other games in this tournament have gone unpunished. And yet this got a red card. And, you know, clearly there's questions, but FIFA has not been transparent about answering them. This whole process by which they have reached this result, I think, raises a lot of questions. So it's just been tremendously messy.
28: Belgium has appealed FIFA's decision. China says its military has successfully test-launched a long-range missile from a nuclear submarine in the Pacific. NPR's Jennifer Pack reports from Beijing.
30: The missile was launched at noon Beijing time and carried a dummy warhead, according to China's official Xinhua news agency. This is the second time China has conducted a missile test in the Pacific since 2024. China says it had notified relevant countries in advance. Still, Australia's Foreign Minister Penny Wong told local media that the move lacked transparency and reassurance, while officials in New Zealand and Japan said they have grave concerns. China says the test launch was routine and part of the Navy's annual training. It says the missile was not directed against any other countries or target. Jennifer Pak, NPR News, Beijing.
28: New research finds many online sites are prescribing GLP-1 obesity drugs like Ozempic with limited oversight. Often sites don't require patients to interact with a clinician. NPR's Maria Godoy reports.
31: In the study, a researcher posing as a patient went to 49 different websites that offer GLP-1 medications. All of the sites relied primarily on patient-reported questionnaires that often missed important medical history. For example, a little more than half asked about a history of eating disorders, and only about a third asked for clinical data like cholesterol, blood glucose, and blood pressure. Just 26% of sites required an actual video visit to get a prescription. In some cases, websites issued prescriptions even though the patient failed to submit required photos. Researchers say limited clinical engagement when prescribing GLP-1s may increase the risks of medical and financial harm. The findings appear in the journal JAMA. Maria Godoy, NPR News.
28: This is NPR News from Washington.
0: The man accused of killing conservative activist Charlie Kirk is appearing in court this week in Utah for a crucial hearing. Prosecutors will argue Tyler Robinson should stand trial and get the death penalty. Robinson turned himself in after Kirk was shot while speaking at an event at Utah Valley University in September. He hasn't entered a plea. A jury will decide whether the case moves ahead to trial. Super Typhoon Bavi blasted through the Mariana Islands in the western Pacific with winds of 180 miles per hour, making a direct hit on one of the islands. Dana Williams from member station KPRG reports from Guam.
1: Emergency officials in the U.S. territories of Guam and the northern Marianas were waiting for high winds and heavy rains to subside before beginning damage assessment. The four populated islands all experienced typhoon-force winds, but the island of Rota, just 33 square miles and with a population of about 1,800, was completely encircled by the eye of the Category 5 storm. There, the storm brought 35-foot surf and triggered flash floods. Power was knocked out on all the islands, and many roads on Guam were impassable. The islands remain under typhoon warning, and residents were warned to stay indoors and off the roads because of dangerous weather conditions. For NPR News, I'm Dana Williams on Guam.
0: In the World Cup, England defeated Mexico 3-2 last night in Mexico City. This ends Mexico's World Cup run after the team made it through the knockout stage for the first time since 1986. This is NPR.
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26: This is 1A. I'm Jen White.
4: And I'm Todd Zwilling.
26: It's been nearly a year since the Trump administration's major reshaping of the State Department. The administration said it was part of their effort to overhaul the federal government and streamline and reduce redundancies.
4: On July 8th of last year, the Supreme Court cleared the way for the administration's massive reduction in force plan, just a part of what was known as Elon Musk's Doge plan at the time. Days later, the State Department began laying off over 1,350 employees, including Foreign Service officers.
26: And only a week prior, USAID was effectively dismantled. What remained was absorbed into the State Department.
4: The mass firings outraged current and former diplomats. The American Foreign Service Association said this: losing more diplomatic expertise at this critical global moment is a catastrophic blow to our national interests.
26: As part of our If You Can Keep It series, where we look at the state of our democracy, we ask what this reshaping has meant for the U.S.'s global power, aid, and diplomacy. Also, how is the agency operating today, and what happened to all those former employees? Let's bring in our panel to learn more. Joining us in studio is Akbar Shahid Ahmed. He's a diplomatic correspondent at Notice and the author of the upcoming book, Crossing the Red Line: Biden, His Advisors, and Israel's War in Gaza. Akbar, it's always great to have you.
5: Thanks for having me.
26: Also with us is Ambassador Larry Andre. He's a professor at the University of Texas at Austin's LBJ School of Public Affairs. He worked in USAID and served in the State Department for 33 years as the U.S. Ambassador to Somalia, Djibouti, and Mauritania. Ambassador Andre, welcome back to the program.
6: Thank you. Thank you for asking me back.
26: And Miriam Safi, a Foreign Service officer for 17 years. She served in Cairo during the Arab uprisings in 2011. She later served in Baghdad during the U.S. military withdrawal from Iraq. And she most recently served as a senior advisor to the State Department's chief artificial intelligence officer before being part of the July 11th purge. Miriam, welcome to the program.
7: Thanks for having me.
5: We'd love to hear from you as well. What is the importance of U.S. diplomacy and aid overseas? If you were affected by the cuts, tell us your story. Email us at 1a@wamu.org. Akbar, let's just start with a reminder of what happened a year ago. What did that original reduction in force look like for the State Department?
7: Absolutely. So the Trump administration wasn't shy about their intentions for the State Department from the get-go. They made it clear they felt in their telling it was a bloated agency. They felt it was doing work they didn't want it to be doing, specifically human rights work, specifically work around countering disinformation, for instance. These are some of the ideological bugbears, right, of the entire MAGA movement. What they did then was they kind of offered folks two options. One was a fork in the road where you could take a package to be let go or sort of wait and see what would happen to you. And that was where this was especially brutal, Jen, this kind of mass layoff that did happen last July, because many people who weren't expecting to be removed, I remember that day being outside the State Department, you know, and you'd see people coming out in tears who would say, look, I was in this extremely sensitive intelligence position, right? I was working on Russia and China. The Trump administration says they care about great powers. This doesn't make sense. And a lot of the people who were also let go were in this kind of weird gap where they just didn't have jobs because of bureaucratic reasons, right? This wasn't something based on any kind of clear performance metrics, interviews, a direct process. It was really a number that Secretary Rubio wanted to hit.
4: We remember the images at the time of State Department employees leaving through the front doors, the Hall of Nations, their fellow employees applauding them as they left. It was an emotional time at the department. Miriam, you were there. You experienced those firings. What was your sense of how the administration decided who would be fired and who would be spared?
8: So thank you for having me. And this is the one-year anniversary of the purge. And I use that term very deliberately, that it was a purge rather than sort of a bureaucratic reorganization because of how indiscriminate the process was. So Foreign Service officers, as Akbar mentioned, were not tied to our positions. We're commissioned officers like the military. So even if our position is eliminated, we would just rebid on another job. And that happened recently, for example, there was a closure in Peshawar and those Foreign Service officers who lost their jobs just rebid on assignments. For whatever reason, and I think my guess is the reason we were indiscriminately and arbitrarily eliminated is to send a message that this could happen to anyone. So it created a chilling effect within the organization. So that day, I'll never forget, I was working on artificial intelligence. This is a bipartisan issue that everybody cares about. And I had just built a training float, actually, to send diplomats for a full year, civil and foreign service officers, to get smart on AI, quantum, and biotech at universities like Boise State, Georgia Tech, Stanford, all over the United States, across, you know, the country. And it was actually an idea that Colin Powell, a Republican, seeded 20 plus years ago. And it took that long, the bipartisan support to build it. And now we've eliminated the ability for our diplomats to be trained in technology and to be, that's our superpower, right? Is that we have a presence all over the world. And now we're ceding to China. And so this is an example. My job was critical. It was congressionally mandated. It was bipartisan supported. So as Akbar mentioned, it was, you know, done in a very haphazard way. And others have said, you know, the way it was done was sort of not strategic. It was just a headcount reduction just to kind of put heads on a stick, basically. And my head was on a stick.
5: Well, we did reach out to the State Department for comment on the effect of these cuts and did not hear back in time for the program. We'll provide an update to the website if a comment is provided. Ambassador Andre, I want to tap into your experience. What did you make of these decisions to reduce the State Department, to dissolve USAID? Were there redundancies or bloat that needed to be addressed?
6: But not in this way. I completely agree with everything Mariam just said about the arbitrariness of how this was done. Those who had the most power over the process had the least knowledge of how the system works. So as Mariam mentioned, for the Foreign Service officers, they rotate in and out of positions domestically and overseas. A deputy of mine, my deputy when I was ambassador in Djibouti, had a stellar record. He happened to be in the wrong job at the wrong time, and so he was shown the door. Twice, I chaired our promotion boards at State Department. And what I learned there is we have a low rank system. So the State Department system has a list of low performers. You would think that's where they would start, but that list was never referenced at all. It was, oh, we don't like these jobs. Whoever happens to be in that job is now out of a job. So that was just a unprofessional and ineffective way of managing this issue. As far as the numbers, yes, organizations do have creep. You get people hired for an office that was set up to respond to a political constituency. That political constituency goes away. The office remains. So there are barnacles that attach themselves to the ship of state. And so every now and then you need to scrub the hole. Mm-hmm. That makes sense. But in a logical way, in a systematic way, in a well-informed way, not in this way.
5: Akbar, you wanted to jump in here.
7: I just wanted to add two quick details that I think really illustrate how sort of haphazard this felt. I just remember that day, multiple people were fired who were then very quickly told, oh, actually, we didn't mean to fire you. We need to rehire you. Right? That kind of mess. And then just looking back to what happened in the build-up to that day and what gave us the sense they just wanted to hit a number, many of the people who took that fork in the road chose to leave were some of the most qualified people. I wrote about the State Department's lawyers. Very rare to leave. Very hard to train those people. Those were overwhelmingly represented in who chose to take the package.
27: Ambassador, you would look at the shaving off of barnacles and say it's normal for an administration to do firings, even a lot of firings, if they can preserve the job that USAID or the State Department is doing for America overseas with fewer people or more efficiently. Is that what happened here, or did the firings also fundamentally change the way the State Department, USAID, and other agencies that we're talking about did their job projecting American values?
6: No, the way it was done was not strategic. It was not organized. It was not rational. So the numbers were arrived at by an unknown process also. It wasn't a systematic searching of the organization for jobs that are no longer relevant to the mission goals. As far as USAID, as you mentioned, I was a USAID contract employee before I started at State. I've worked alongside USAID in all of my postings. I know them very well. An enormous amount of expertise there. So you want to go a different direction. The direction that the administration has chosen actually is not new. You had an enormously successful anti-HIV AIDS program that was set up in 2003 under President George W. Bush. PEPFAR saved millions and millions of lives. The latest figure I saw was 25 million. That was coordinated by State Department. So that's what the Trump administration is wanting to do for aid right now. And it was implemented by the Centers for Disease Control's international arm, by USAID, by Department of Defense, by Peace Corps. So it was multi-agency implemented and coordinated by the State Department. That seems to be the model that they're wanting to do now. And they the administration is setting up these country-by-country agreements for global health. That is the one part of aid that the administration seems most interested in continuing, and they've been doing this, negotiating compacts one by one with different countries.
5: Well, let's pause here. We're talking to Ambassador Larry Andre, who served as U.S. Ambassador to Somalia, Djibouti, and Mauritania. Also with us, Akbar Shahid Ahmed, a diplomatic correspondent at Notice, and Miriam Safi. She was a Foreign Service officer for 17 years. Also with us, 1A's Todd Zwillick. Coming up, we sit down with a former State Department worker whose office was eliminated to hear how she's continuing her work in the private sector. That's just ahead. This is 1A from WAMU and NPR.

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5: I'm Thomas Evans, editor-in-chief of NPR. 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
14: This is 1A. I'm Jen White.
15: And I'm Todd Zwillick.
14: For today's installment of If You Can Keep It, we're talking about the U.S.'s global reach in diplomacy a year after the dramatic reshaping of the State Department and elimination of USAID.
15: We're talking through it with Ambassador Larry Andre, who served as U.S. Ambassador to Somalia, Djibouti, and Mauritania. Akbar Shahid Ahmed, diplomatic correspondent at Notice, frequent guest here on the show, and Mariam Safi, Foreign Service officer for 17 years.
14: And now let's turn to Verena Winder. She's former chief of staff and senior advisor at the Women's Rights Office at the State Department. She's now the co-founder of Arch Collaborative. That's a nonprofit that works towards gender equality. Verena, welcome to the program.
16: Hi, thank you so much for having me.
14: So you worked for an office that no longer exists. Tell us about the work Women's Rights Office was doing.
16: So my last posting was, as you mentioned, as the chief of staff to the ambassador, and that was a political appointment. I worked for the Biden administration, but I want to be clear that this office was not just set up during a Democratic administration. This is a long-term, long-standing office, started in the mid-90s and then really elevated in 2009. And so the Women's Rights Office, we worked in three different ways, and actually I served in it as a civil servant as well. We worked on diplomacy, so that was how we talked to other countries, specifically about women's rights and about integrating gender equality. That's our multilateral efforts, so how we present and show up at the UN. And that was also our public diplomacy, so who we choose to elevate. We also did policy for the U.S. government. We led and developed all of the policies relating to gender-based violence or violence against women, on women's economic security, on something called women, peace, and security. And this we did because there's a huge body of evidence showing, as the show's theme talks about, that women, empowered women, gender equal societies are far more likely to have peaceful, stable, prosperous, democratically leaning societies. And lastly, we ran programs for the department. We had about a $10 million budget. That sounds really big, but in fact, that's about what the Pentagon spends in about 3 to 4 minutes. And we'd use that money to invest in small, really potentially impactful programs around the world. One of the things that we were getting ready to do just as the office was shut down was we were setting up a first of its kind rapid response fund to help women, women candidates, women politicians who are dealing with this horrific backlash and online abuse, everything from doxing to stalking to nudification. And they were telling us all around the world, hey, I can't do this. I can't stay in this. I can't represent my constituencies. And so we were going to pilot this program where we were going to provide them with just a little bit of money so they could safely leave houses or get their kids out of school for a short period of time. Contact lawyers, get information off the dark web, just as a stalwart and as a bulwark against the sort of encroachment against democracy.
15: So, Verena, the work that you're describing, has it been lost now, or is some other office doing it in a bureaucratic reshuffle that shouldn't make too much of a difference to an outsider? Or is the quality, the actual work that you're describing, is it gone?
16: So thank you for the question. I think something that your first panelist said is really important to underscore. Akbar said that this administration just didn't want folks at the State Department doing human rights. And so I would posit that actually a lot of the firings were not necessarily indiscriminate. If you look at the kinds of offices that could have picked up some of this work, the Trafficking in Persons Office, the Criminal Justice Office, the Democracy, Human Rights, and Labor Office, all of those either saw an entire and complete firing and elimination, or they are so small compared as to what they were before that they're not able to do their work. Marco Rubio, the Secretary of State, actually regularly gets asked when he goes on the Hill by some of our congressional champions, hey, what's happening to this work? Is the State Department doing women's rights anywhere? And he'll say yes, and he'll say, you know, the regional bureaus are doing it. Well, in 2023, so this was obviously before the Trump administration, we, as in the Women's Rights Office, conducted a survey of the entire State Department just to see how far along we were in sort of the integration of women's rights. 8% of bureaus and offices had somebody in their office working on women's rights or working on gender equality. And on average, of those people in that 8% that said yes, that person who held that portfolio had on average 9 other portfolios, and they were also the most junior members of the staff. So I think it's really safe to say no, despite what Marco Rubio says, this work is not being done.
14: Verena, I just want you to connect some dots for us, because I can imagine someone listening to this conversation and saying, listen, if a country wants to have gender equality, that's the work of that country. Why is the U.S. involved in this? Why does it matter for everyday Americans? How would you answer that question?
16: I think that what all Americans want is a more peaceful society, is a more prosperous society, and we can't do all of that work alone. I also think that folks in general agree that violence against women is a global scourge, that women should be able to control and to have economic independence, and that that's actually a net good, a public good for everybody. Countries that have more gender equal societies are much less likely to have civil wars within their own country, but they're also much less likely to start wars with other countries. And so this is really an investment in not just other countries, but in our own safety and prosperity as well. Much like it makes sense for us to invest in other countries' public health systems, because their public health reflects on our public health.
15: Verena, Jen mentioned Arch Collaborative, the work that you're still doing. I wonder about its reach every day without the heft, the weight, and, you know, the stamp of the United States government overseas, how much harder it is for this work to penetrate in the societies where you're working.
16: Yeah, it is. It's much harder. Obviously, I come from the U.S. government. I was trained in the U.S. government. It was my first job out of graduate school. And so I very much, you know, have just an enormous respect for the reach and global networks of government. We started Arch Collaborative in the sort of early months of January 2025 and beyond. And we started it really as our stake in the ground to say, okay, we have been witnessing, we have had front row seats over the past 4 years to just how hard it is now to get an agreement on women's rights in the UN. Or we have seen, you know, when we travel to countries like Kenya and activists tell us, you know, the US is importing all of this legislation, go home and get your own house in order. We started this really like knowing that this was going to be an uphill battle, but not being willing to give up that fight. And so Arch Collaborative is really focused on two areas of work. Our first bucket is to resist these global anti-rights forces. And by anti-rights, I really mean those folks who would seek to undermine human rights, who would seek to undermine women's rights, who would seek to do so on behalf of undermining democracy as a whole. And then our second bucket of work focuses on rebuilding, which is, you know, when and if we survive this moment, what's the kind of scaffolding that we're going to need to get to a place where gender equality truly is no longer negotiable? It is just a given.
14: Verena, I want you to project out about, let's say, 10, even 20 years, especially after your experience with the U.S. government. Do you see the possibility for this work to be more secure if it's not connected to a government agency and the whims of any given president?
16: No, I think that I remain stubbornly optimistic and stubbornly hopeful, but the role of the government cannot be overstated. And in fact, our office, our women's rights office, having that global ambassador position, that was actually Maryam Safi talked about technology being one of our superpowers. Actually, our investment also in human rights and in being sort of a shining beacon of a hill is also a superpower. Many, many countries have followed suit and in our footsteps have created these positions. And so between governments, between the multilateral system, between private philanthropy and civil society, you need to have a healthy ecosystem in order for this to move forward, because otherwise you're going to get what we have now, which is even those women that the State Department ourselves honored as International Women of Courage. We used to honor 10 women every year who had done incredible, amazing work on behalf of human rights around the world. One of the women that we honored, I believe in 2023, was a Ugandan human rights lawyer. And we honored her on our stage, and she was recently captured, tortured, and left for dead. And that's what the power of government is when it wants to be, you know, doing things that are anti-human rights. They're trying to send chilling messages all around the world.
14: Well, that's Verena Winder. She's a former chief of staff and senior advisor at the Women's Rights Office at the State Department, which no longer exists. She's now the co-founder of Arch Collaborative. That's a nonprofit that works towards gender equality. Verena, thank you for speaking with us.
16: Thank you so much for having me and for allowing me to talk about the important work that we did and that we will continue to do.
14: Well, let's turn back now to Ambassador Larry Andre, who served as U.S. Ambassador to Somalia, Djibouti, and Mauritania, Akbar Shahid Ahmed, he's a diplomatic correspondent at Notice, and Maryam Safi, a Foreign Service officer for 17 years.
15: We've been hearing from lots and

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1: Infecting American cattle across the Midwest and the West right now. And one member of our text club writes this: diplomacy and foreign aid project soft power that costs less than military power. A machismo foreign policy doesn't make the United States stronger. It creates more resistance and problems than it solves. This is an old one, Ambassador Larry Andre: soft power versus hard power, military might versus ideals. Can you speak to that person who sent us that note and what's being lost realistically here with these firings we're talking about?
2: Certainly. And if I could start with a quick clarification, Verena is absolutely correct when she says that the offices were closed on a selective basis in line with the administration's policy framework. The arbitrariness was firing people who happened to be in the eliminated positions, given that the Foreign Service rotates from position to position, rather than firing people on the basis of performance. And that was possible. That was able for them. Back to your question. The way diplomacy works is you seek to identify a shared goal, a shared interest with another country, and you work on it together to accomplish something for both countries. And you build up credit, you build up chips that you then spend on advancing your goals. So if you one role of soft power, I don't like the term, but there it is in building up those chips, building up that credit that you can then spend. I could give so many examples from my career where that happened. Something very specific that we in the U.S. needed, and we could draw down on all the credit we had built up through different use of soft power. Different programs and different assistance that we'd rendered and cooperation that we had extended. Does that answer the question?
1: It does.
3: Yeah. Miriam, what are you hearing from your former colleagues who still work at the State Department? How much have they experienced the work or the culture change?
4: Well, I think the bandwidth is so limited right now. I mean, my purge, right? I was, arbitrarily eliminated based on a spreadsheet, right? It was a serendipity of terror. That's caused a chilling effect within the State Department. So just earlier this year, we were on paid administrative leave. They tried to fire and unfire us about four times over the course of 10 months. I volunteered to serve on a task force to evacuate American citizens when the Iran war broke out. I speak fluent Arabic. It cost probably $500,000 taxpayer dollars just to train us in these hard languages like Arabic and Mandarin. Of the 246 of us, about $35 million destroyed just in language acquisition alone. And so we're sitting on the sidelines on paid administrative leave, wanting to help our colleagues on the inside with this evacuation. I was evacuated from the Middle East twice, 2011 during the ouster of Mubarak, and again in 2013 after Benghazi. And so I know what it's like to be scared and in the region. And our colleagues were petrified, because there was no real warning. What happened in Iran was done in such a haphazard way that it put American citizens' lives at risk, our fellow colleagues' lives at risk. And, it was, it's for me devastating because I've given my whole life to this institution. I served with Verena in the Office of Global Women's Issues. I'm a survivor of female genital mutilation, and I became the lead on this issue for the State Department. And we made such progress. Like, it was extraordinary. It was the honor of a lifetime to be a diplomat for the United States. And now, the reason we're fighting and we're all still pushing our members of Congress to keep fighting for the State Department, like others on the panel have said, because, we're celebrating 250 years. DOGE sunsetted on July 4th. The amount of generational damage, institutional damage that's been done by this agency and this administration, it sets back the clock another 200 years, because this is something we are building, loyalist, system, a spoiled system that Andrew Jackson created that we try to dismantle. Mm. We need an apolitical civil service that is, and my colleagues on the inside aren't able to give advice because they're scared.
3: Well, I want to bring Akbar in here because you're reporting on what's happening inside the State Department. What are you hearing?
5: I think that point about not being willing to give professional advice is a really important

0: important one. You know, I've heard from, for instance, a source recently told me, you know, talking to a diplomatic source was saying talking to American diplomats now is almost impossible, right? Because if you are sitting, for instance, as a representative of a foreign government across from four or five of the remaining State Department people, A, they might not know what to say because the link between the diplomatic corps and the kind of top inner circle around Rubio has been so severed, right? It's not funneling down what the message, what the priorities are because the normal policymaking process has been disrupted. And B, there's a real sense people have of, are we being watched or monitored by our own colleagues, right? Mm-hmm. Is what we are saying going to be used against us in the next mass firing? Will it be reported up the chain? So there's that real kind of sense of for those who are remaining, this sense of vulnerability, and then a real sense of what is the purpose of our being here? Are we just riding it out till the next administration?
1: And so what does that mean, very briefly, for the safety of the U.S.?
0: It means that, for instance, when you have Americans trapped abroad, when you have crises like the ongoing Gaza crisis, right, or Ukraine, you don't necessarily have those contacts who are plugged into international networks or to the UN or have that kind of trust and credibility anymore who can say, here's what we can achieve. I mean, you look at, for instance, right now, there's a real concern about a jailed doctor in Israel, Palestinian doctor. If that person dies, it will be partly blamed on the U.S. There's no one in the U.S. government looking at that case intensely.
1: We're discussing the state of America's diplomacy and aid a year after the dramatic reshaping of the State Department with Ambassador Larry Andre, Akbar Shahid Ahmed, a diplomatic correspondent at Notice, and Maryam Safi, a Foreign Service officer for 17 years. Still to come, how many lives have been lost due to these cuts? That's coming up next. I'm Jen White.
2: And I'm Todd Zwillich.

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5: Back to our conversation in a moment, but first, we'd love your help with what's coming up on Wednesday. On June 25th, the Supreme Court cleared the way for the Trump administration to end temporary protected status for roughly 330,000 Haitians living in the United States. Their work permits are set to expire, deportation protections are gone, and communities, employers, and families are now scrambling to figure out what comes next. We want to hear from you. If you're a Haitian TPS holder or the family member of one, what are you facing right now? Or maybe you live or work in a community with a large Haitian population and you're experiencing the impact up close. What are you seeing? The number is 855-236-1A1A. Maybe you think TPS has gone on long enough and you want to make that case. Again, the number is 855-236-1212, or leave a message using our app 1A Vox Pop and we'll share your thoughts on Wednesday. Now back to our discussion about the state of U.S. global leadership 1 year after the dramatic reshaping of the State Department and USAID. We're here with Akbar Shahid Ahmed, a diplomatic correspondent at Notice and the author of the forthcoming book, Crossing the Red Line. Ambassador Larry Andre is also with us. He's a professor at the University of Texas at Austin's LBJ School of Public Affairs. He worked in USAID and served in the department in the State Department for 33 years as the U.S. ambassador to Somalia, Djibouti, and Mauritania. And Miriam Safi, a Foreign Service officer for 17 years, most recently serving as a senior advisor to the State Department's chief artificial intelligence officer before being part of the July 11th purge. We also heard from another former USAID worker.
6: My name is Jamie Oberlander, and I'm a former USAID Foreign Service officer and current graduate student at the University of Michigan, where I've been leading research on the impact of the dismantling of USAID on employees and families. The finding that was most striking was a sense of moral injury. And moral injury is defined as the psychological distress that emerges when one's deeply held professional and moral values are violated. And nearly 90% of respondents indicated a sense of moral injury. And this sense of moral injury was compounded by knowing that suffering resulted from not being able to do our jobs, from not being able to provide emergency food aid, or knowing that HIV medications were disrupted. For us, it was never just a job. We were motivated by a profound sense of service to country and for humanity.
7: And we've been hearing from so many more of you. Wayne texts to say, I worked alongside USAID. Elimination of their mission was short-sighted. The legacy cost on building this back will be significant. And another listener writes to me, the State Department is our most dignified platform in the world. It feels right now as if someone has been taking a claw hammer to it. Ambassador Andre, before we took a pause, Akbar was talking about what I think amounts to a climate of fear among many diplomats and civil servants, foreign aid workers in the State Department and USAID right now. Have you heard that? And what's the real world impact on people still trying to do their jobs to project American values, I'll call it soft power, apologies, around the world?
8: Certainly, there's a hesitancy that I have never seen before of current employees in the State Department to even have casual, unofficial conversations about what's going on. So the climate of fear is definitely there. And again, it's because it's unpredictable. And I go back to my favorite word, arbitrary. So because of that, people just don't know what could come next, and they want to err on the side of caution. And that prevents a lot of good things from happening. You don't reach out as much. You don't set up as a network of contacts. You just keep your head down and hope that it doesn't get cut off.
9: Ambassador Andre, I just want you to, again, tapping into your experience, help us better understand how much of the work of the State Department and USAID was relationship-based, that it was about not just what was happening through those official channels, it was about the person you could call to hear about something before it was formally announced, and how much of that we've lost.
8: Yeah, diplomacy is relationship building. It's exactly the same thing. You establish privileged relations at multiple levels, and that's how you get informed so that your policies can be informed by reality. And that's how you implement those policies, through partnerships with civil society and with the recipient or host government. So that's absolutely essential.
9: Miriam, we heard from Verena earlier about the Women's Rights Office that, again, no longer exists under the new State Department overhaul. You were working at a department that also no longer exists, and it was an effort to modernize and properly educate our tech diplomats. Just explain a little bit about the work you were doing.
10: Right. So I, as I mentioned, I've rotated quite a bit throughout my career, and I was in the Bureau of Cyberspace and Digital Policy, which technically still exists, but is in a very hollowed out state. And so the program that I mentioned with earlier in this segment was an idea that Secretary Colin Powell, you know, who was a Republican, came up with to basically train diplomats in long-term training like the military, so that we have diplomats who are smart on technology issues, 21st century issues. And so right now with this AI arms race with China, I had negotiated a dozen MOUs with universities all over the United States, you know, Georgia Tech, Purdue, Keith Crocks Institute for Tech Diplomacy, who served under the first Trump administration. So a bipartisan supported initiative to basically send civil and foreign service officers to really immerse themselves in cyber resilience and AI safety and biotech and quantum, so that when they're at the negotiating table at the UN, they understand the technologies that they're trying to regulate or they're trying to harness the potential of, right? I mean, AI can be a great problem solver, but now we don't have diplomats that are smart. I mean, even just a few days ago, a senior economist at the State Department resigned very publicly, which is a rare thing to do. People like us, like people who are in the State Department, we tend to be behind the scenes. You know, flying a plane and hoping, you know, making sure it doesn't crash, and you don't hear about us because we're behind the scenes. And so this economist said she had to resign because everything was being vetted. You know, she couldn't even talk about a Nobel Prize winning economist, Paul Krugman, and his economic theories, which are foundational, because of his critiques of the administration. So our diplomats are not being trained because everything has become so politicized. And now they have a new performance precept, our current diplomats, called fidelity. It's a way to prove loyalty. Nobody knows what it means. But again, it's a way to then create this anxiety that everybody's been talking about, where you just don't know, you know, if your job is secure. And in this this economy, it's hard for everyone. Everybody is struggling. So people in the State Department now have to keep their foreign service and civil service have to keep their heads down. And they
7: Miriam, you and Akbar have both talked about the climate of fear there. Akbar, talk a little bit about loss of institutional knowledge, though. If firings are in a function, arbitrary. People who've worked at the department for 30 years carrying institutional knowledge. What's been the effect there? What are you hearing?
11: So look at specific examples, right? Let's look at the Iran war for just an example. Speaking truth to power becomes critical when you're making a decision about, are we going to war against the country? Can we get a deal out of them on the nuclear program? The Iran experts at the department, the energy experts, many of them had been hollowed out. These were people who spoke the language, who understood what it would mean if Iran decided to weaponize the Strait of Hormuz. Instead, we saw all these quite predictable consequences.
7: We heard reporting direct from Switzerland in the first round of talks that Steve Witkoff and American negotiators missed the boat because they didn't have that expertise on Iran's nuclear capabilities.
11: We're misunderstanding, right? And we're still there, right? The people running the show are still Steve Witkoff and Jared Kushner. And my understanding, again, based on folks close to them and folks at the White House State Department, is that institutional expertise is still not being tapped, which is where you still have a big gap. Right, so the U.S. and Iran are technically right now in a truce, but some of the big outstanding issues, will Iran charge a toll over the Strait of Hormuz? The American side is trying to argue to the Iranians, we'll give you future sanctions relief. But from the Iranian standpoint, what many experts, many of them fired experts from the State Department with Iran expertise will tell you is that's not going to fly. So how do you actually thread the needle or reach those deals in an Iran context, or even more broadly, in a Gaza context, a Ukraine context, when you don't have those people with those sensitivities, or if they are still there, they don't feel safe taking that advice up to the highest echelons.
9: I just want to note here that we had a conversation here on 1A about how the diplomatic channels have changed significantly under the current Trump administration, and there are these unofficial channels now to the president. You can find that conversation at the1a.org. We're talking to Akbar Shahed Ahmed. He's a diplomatic correspondent at Notice. Also with us, Miriam Safi, a Foreign Service officer for 17 years, and Ambassador Larry Andre, who served as a U.S. ambassador to Somalia, Djibouti, and Mauritania. We're hearing from you. Victoria emails, I'm one of the cohort of unlucky Foreign Service officers who were purged on July 11th. My office ensured people-to-people exchange programs that have been the linchpin of U.S. soft power overseas, but the current administration values the stick over the carrot in diplomacy. We are nonpartisan, mission-driven professionals who serve our country through Republican and Democratic administrations. And a Text Club member writes, our role in the world is now greatly diminished. We are blessed and now refuse to share our blessings with those who live in places where they suffer and die without the help USAID routinely supplied. Ambassador Andre, research has recently called attention to lives lost because of cuts at the State Department and USAID. The Lancet, which is a British global health medical journal, forecasts that 9.4 million people will die by 2030 because of these cuts. While one Boston University researcher estimated over 780,000 people have already died in the year since USAID cuts were implemented. Elon Musk, who headed the now defunct entity Doge and spearheaded a lot of the federal government cuts, denies these numbers. Help us understand how the humanitarian response worked before this shift under the Trump administration.
8: Well, I want to point out that it is indeed worse than what you just mentioned, in that overseas, with our partnerships in global health, we had both USAID's Global Health Office and a key role played by the epidemiologists of the Center for Disease Control's Global Health Center. That Global Health Center has also taken a significant hit in reducing its staff of experts that had taken the lead during past major outbreaks of infectious diseases. We are up against the idea that infectious diseases refuse to respect international borders. So as long as viruses don't respect international borders, then the work we do to suppress these highly dangerous infectious diseases anywhere on the planet is directly tied to protecting ourselves. So we, as I said earlier, we see the administration realizing that there is an America First rationale for global health, and recreating what had, in a different form, but recreating what they had earlier dismantled on the global health side. So I do want to put it out there that the Center for Disease Control Global Health Center's epidemiologists played and still play, but at a much reduced role, an important aspect of preserving safeguarding our population from these infectious diseases through their work outside of the country.
7: Miriam, the numbers that Jen just recited from The Lancet and elsewhere are staggering. They're staggering on moral grounds, on humanitarian grounds. What about on selfish grounds? Just for a moment, make the selfish case about those numbers that Jen mentioned of the people who will die around the world for lack of U.S. aid from the United States and how that blows back on us.
10: I mean, I will just say that the degradation of the State Department and the and USAID, all of these, you know, our diplomacy does not, the degradation of our diplomatic corps does not make us safer, more secure, or more prosperous. It makes us more isolated, more vulnerable, and less secure. We have lost expertise at a generational level of talent. And I think, you know, and a lot of the oversight mechanisms, we're talking about Trump and corruption and what's happening. The inspectors generals were the first to go. I mean, USAID was investigating Starlink. So we have to connect these dots. We need to do better. The next administration and the current Congress need to think about what we do after. And the reason we're so passionate, and I'm on this call, even though it's emotionally exhausting, I was purged. My life was upended just short of everything, so many of us have our housing insecure now. I mean, we're dealing with so much and we're putting in draining our bank accounts with lawyer fees. The reason we're fighting our appeals is because it's the future of our democratic institutions. Like, this is more than about the Trump administration. This is about whether or not we have a democracy moving forward. And the civil service, it's apolitical. The foreign service, it's apolitical. That's the lifeblood of our institutions.
9: We're running out of time here, but I want to read this message we got from a former State Department Foreign Service officer of 20 plus years. With all the destruction of USAID and downgrading of diplomacy under Trump, let's not forget that America's credibility around the world and State Department morale was critically undermined by Biden's disastrous policy of unconditional support for Israel's brutal war on Gaza. We couldn't negotiate on issues in regions far from the Middle East without Gaza being raised. So while Trump and Rubio are further destroying the U.S.'s standing in the world, it didn't start with Trump. Akbar, through your own reporting, how much do you see the U.S.'s diplomacy being affected by these cuts and overhauls? Or are there also long-standing issues that need to be part of this discussion as well?
11: Absolutely, there are. I mean, I heard this a lot in reporting on my book around the Biden administration's Gaza policy, that humanitarian, intelligence, and diplomatic professionals were being undercut and ignored for years by their self-professed champions, right? So some of the lawmakers, some of the Democrats who are out here now, and likely Democrats, Democratic politicians who will talk about this ahead of the 2028 race, were kind of silent when the Biden administration was not listening to State Department experts, when people were signing dissent cables, when they were resigning, when USAID was saying, we can prevent famine in Gaza, empower us to do so. And that wasn't happening under the Biden administration. So certainly that made it easier for this degradation. And now what we're seeing is the replacement with really opaque private sector contracts. So as Ambassador Andre pointed out, yes, replacements are happening in places like Gaza, but it's just money being pushed out the door, often to private contractors or the UN, where we have a lot less visibility into how it's being spent or if it's being spent in ways that serve the U.S. national interests or American values.
9: Well, lots more we could get into, but we'll leave the conversation there for now. That's Akbar Shahid Ahmed, a diplomatic correspondent at Notice. He's also author of the upcoming book, Crossing the Red Line, Biden, His Advisors, and Israel's War in Gaza. Also with us, Miriam Safi. She was a Foreign Service officer for 17 years, most recently serving as a senior advisor to the State Department's Chief Artificial Intelligence Officer before being part of the July 11th purge. And Ambassador Larry Andre, a professor at the University of Texas at Austin's LBJ School of Public Affairs. He worked in USAID and served in the State Department for 33 years. Today's producer was Michelle Harvin. This program comes to you from WAMU, part of American University in Washington, distributed by NPR.
7: I'm Todd Swillick.
9: And I'm Jen White. Thanks for listening. And we'll talk more soon. This is 1A.
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17: Nearly 75% of women in the U.S. will experience pain during sex in their lifetime. You've got questions? So we're back with more answers. From WAMU and NPR in Washington, this is 1A. Hi, I'm Jen White. One in three women will experience a pelvic floor disorder at some point in their life. One in four people with vulvas will develop a vulvovaginal disorder. Yet most people will see multiple doctors over many years before receiving a proper diagnosis. OBGYNs aren't trained to identify these disorders, and visiting a specialist can cost thousands of dollars. We heard from so many of you during our last conversation on pelvic and vulvar pain that we're back with part two. It's the latest installment in our series, In Good Health. That's coming up after this news.
18: Live from NPR News, I'm Lakshmi Singh.
19: So ring the bell, Mr. President.
18: It's the first day of trading for Trump accounts. At the White House this morning, the president marked the moment as he rang the opening bell of the New York Stock Exchange and NASDAQ to officially launch a government initiative to deposit $1,000 into accounts set up for any child born during Trump's second term.
20: People are putting up tremendous amounts of money. And it's something I'm very proud of. Some people think it's going to go down as one of the most important things we've done during the administration.
18: Private firms will invest the money in the stock market. Children can access the money when they're 18 years old and only for specific purposes, such as school or a home. A preliminary hearing is being held today for the 23-year-old man accused of assassinating prominent conservative activist Charlie Kirk on a Utah college campus last September. Prosecutors will argue that they have enough evidence against Tyler Robinson to proceed to trial. Another Russian attack targeting Ukraine's capital with missiles and drones has killed at least 18 people and injured more than 60 others. NPR's Joanna Kisses reports from Kyiv. The strikes come as NATO allies get ready to meet this week in Turkey, and Ukraine tops the agenda.
21: The sounds of missiles and explosions could be heard from NPR's Kyiv bureau for several hours overnight. Ukraine's Air Force said Russia launched nearly 70 missiles and more than 350 attack drones. Ukrainian air defense shot down most of the drones but lacks Western-supplied interceptors to destroy the missiles. Several missiles hit high-rise apartment buildings. Ukrainian President Volodymyr Zelensky is pleading for Western allies to send anti-missile air defense supplies. Zelensky is set to meet with President Trump at the NATO summit in Ankara, which starts tomorrow.
18: That's Joanna Kisses reporting. The decision by FIFA to overturn the suspension of a U.S. player ahead of a crucial World Cup game tonight against Belgium is coming under heavy criticism. Here's NPR's William Jones.
0: The soccer governing body in Europe, UEFA, didn't mince words in its response to the decision to allow Falah and Balogun to play, calling FIFA's judgment incomprehensible and unjustifiable. Balogun had been suspended after being red-carded against Bosnia, but after President Trump called FIFA's president, a FIFA committee suspended his ban. Speaking to the media in French, Belgium's coach Rudy Garcia said it felt like April Fool's Day. They've lodged an appeal to FIFA. Meanwhile, Norway's coach also blasted the move.
2: Bad, bad, bad, bad, bad.
0: U.S. coach Mauricio Pochettino says FIFA's decision to overturn what he viewed as an unfair red card should be celebrated.
18: That's William Jones. It's NPR. Huge crowds took part today in a funeral procession for the late Supreme Leader Ayatollah Ali Khamenei, who was killed on the first day of the U.S. and Israeli war against Iran several months ago. Local state television broadcast images of mourners dressed in black gathering in the Capitol. The funeral was held as a fragile truce holds between Iran and the U.S., who've been trying to negotiate an end to their conflict. Layoffs are coming to Microsoft. The company disclosed today a plan to eliminate 4,800 positions. They include 1,600 workers from Microsoft's Xbox gaming division. In total, the layoffs announced today affect 2.1% of Microsoft's global workforce. A new study adds to the evidence that exercise and daily moments can help protect cognitive health. NPR's Allison Aubrey reports a study includes analysis of thousands of adults age 80 and up.
22: If you want to protect against memory loss and dementia, research shows there are steps you can take to reduce your risk. A study of super movers finds older people who maintain an exceptional gait, walking as fast as people a few decades younger, are more likely to stay mentally sharp, explained study author Sophia Millman.
23: The biggest takeaway was that super movers are about 50% less likely to develop cognitive decline.
22: Researchers say walking is a proxy of good health, requiring balance, coordination, and strength. Genes play a role, as do lifestyle habits, including diet, sleep, stress management, and picking a type of activity that will keep you moving. Allison Aubrey, NPR News.
18: This is NPR.
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9: This is 1A. I'm Jen White. 1 in 3 women will experience a pelvic floor disorder at some point in their life, and 1 in 4 people with vulvas will develop a vulvovaginal disorder. Despite how common pain down there is, 60% of people with these conditions consult 3 or more doctors before ever receiving a proper diagnosis. That process can take up to 12 years, according to the National Vulvodynia Foundation. In May, we discussed vulvar and pelvic pain as part of our series In Good Health, and we heard from so many of you.
25: I started experiencing severe tailbone pain following a back surgery. I've been dealing with this for about a year. It does cause painful intercourse, pain using the restroom, as well as just generally it's uncomfortable to sit for long periods of time. It's uncomfortable to stand for long periods of time.
26: It's been kind of a frustrating pattern. I just do not have the pelvic pain you were talking about, but I had a lot of urgency and frequency and a little bit of incontinence, and that was really bad.
27: I struggled with pelvic floor and vaginal discomfort for years, and I figured that I had vaginismus. That diagnosis was never made, but I got my own dilators and I did treatment myself to go through it, and eventually it got better. However, I still have vaginal pain.
9: Thanks for those messages. For today's installment of In Good Health, we're picking up where we left off to talk about the challenges of diagnosing pelvic and vulvar pain, why treatment options can often be expensive, and other questions you have about it. 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She's an assistant professor of obstetrics and gynecology at George Washington Medical Faculty Associates. She's also the director of their Sexual Health and Gender Affirmation Center. 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
9: And Dr. Maria Uloco. She's a urologist and founder of MUMD Sexual Medicine Beverly Hills. That's a private medical practice. She's also the founder of Vulvi, a digital health platform to help diagnose vulvovaginal and pelvic conditions. 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
9: And we still want to hear from you. If you experience pain during intercourse or medical examinations like an annual pap smear, how has that pain affected your life? If you've been diagnosed with a pelvic floor or vulvovaginal disorder, what did you go through to receive that diagnosis and what is treatment involved for you? Email us at 1A@WAMU.org. And just a quick reminder that while we are hearing from medical professionals today, you should always consult your doctor for individual medical advice. So Dr. Cigna, let's just quickly start by defining what vulvovaginal disorders are in case people didn't hear our last conversation. What kinds of conditions fall under that umbrella?
3: Sure. So vulvovaginal conditions can span from anything, including muscle-related issues, so spasm or even weakness in different areas. There can be connective tissue disorders associated with that. There are hormonal changes. There are nerve-related disorders. There's inflammatory disorders. So they all kind of originate in some part of our physiology, but are presenting as vulvovaginal pain, itching, discomfort, some abnormal sensation that the person is experiencing.
9: And Dr. Uloco, what about pelvic floor disorders? What conditions fall under that umbrella?
4: Yeah, so in terms of pelvic floor disorders, I think of the pelvis as a hammock that holds all our internal organs. So it can impact your bladder, so urinary health issues, so frequent urination, pain with urination, or incomplete bladder emptying. We can also have issues with the vagina and vulvar pain, so pain with sex. We can also have issues with the muscles themselves, where the muscles are weak. When the muscles are weak, that means our hammock is weak, and that means our internal organs can actually start prolapsing or actually coming out of our vagina. And then also we can have rectum issues or stooling issues, so constipation or incomplete bowel excavation or chronic diarrhea. So those are all the things that I think about when I think about pelvic floor issues.
9: Camille, it's interesting. As a sex therapist, you're often the first clinician someone experiencing painful sex will seek out. And this is in part because they may think their pain is psychological. It's not medical. And so I want to hear about being the first professional a person might see. How do you navigate that?
5: Well, it's true that many people who come to my office really haven't talked about the pain that much, or perhaps more often I see they've gone to their OBGYN, they've been told to take over-the-counter medication, they've maybe been given a cream, but they don't know what's going on. Many people I see have suffered from the pain for years and years, and when they come in, they're seeking help because they're having trouble in their relationship, they can't have the sex life that they like to have, they can't enjoy pleasure, and so that's why they're coming in to see me. And so as a therapist, the first thing I want to do is validate their experience, validate their pain, really listen to them, understand them. I realize I might be the first provider who's really taken the time to sit down and hear about it from their perspective. And I find that that is actually one of the first steps to healing. So before we get to any psychoeducation, before we get to any referrals or any solutions, we spend as much time as we need listening, hearing the story, and understanding what that person is going through.
9: And if you come away from that conversation with the strong sense that this is a client who may need a medical diagnosis, how do you guide them to that?
5: Well, before I Before I make a recommendation or referral, the first thing I want to do as a trauma-informed provider is really help give them some of their agency back. So I do that by letting them tell their story to me in their own terms at their own pace. I have found that some people need just maybe 10 or 30 minutes. Other people need 10 sessions to really feel heard and understood. And then and only then is it the right time to make a referral and the right time to help guide them. I have found that the majority of people who come to me with vaginal pain or pelvic pain have experienced medical trauma. And so I have to be very aware of that. So it's not a simple matter of saying, well, go see this doctor, even though I know there are many providers that I trust and recommend and refer to. I know that that can be difficult. And so often it actually takes sessions. I mean, I've seen months and months and months of work just to help someone get the confidence and comfort to go see another provider. And I work with them as their therapist step by step to help get them there.
9: We heard from Lauren, who writes, I'm so glad you're reporting on pelvic pain dysfunction. I'm 33, but my symptoms started when I was 28. I initially experienced urinary frequency, urgency, and pain with urination. It's been about 5 years now, and I've met with over 3 OBGYNs and now 2 pelvic pain physical therapists before I finally received a diagnosis of pelvic floor dysfunction. Before starting this process, I'd never heard of pelvic floor dysfunction and in no way thought I would have been impacted by it. It's been life-changing for me to realize how much my body responds to my mental health challenges by carrying tension in my pelvic floor muscles. I mean, Dr. Sigma, there are conditions that can be connected to or exacerbated by stress and other mental health challenges. For example, vaginismus, and that's a general term to describe difficulty or pain with penetration. It's usually a result of tense muscles and anxiety, although there can be a combination of factors at play. How can a patient know when pelvic or vulvar pain is connected to a psychological condition versus one that is physiological?
3: So when approaching these conditions with patients, I always explain to them that we approach things with the biopsychosocial model in mind, which means that all of these things, as you just explained, are hand in hand. So a piece of it is absolutely there is physical pain here. And so whenever I'm saying that to a patient, I'm making sure to draw the distinction of I'm not saying your pain is in your head. Your pain is physical. Your pain is coming from a part of your body, whether it's your muscles, your nerves, hormones, et cetera. But it is affected deeply by your mental health, by the fear that has now been built up because of past painful experiences, because of the mistrust that you have for people that you are not trustful of, you know, i.e. medical providers. Mm-hmm. So definitely the two go hand in hand. And so explaining how that is related is really helpful for patients piecing apart what triggers their pain in particular.
9: So many of the stories we've heard from listeners talk about this pain being overlooked or minimized, and that they often, you know, suffer in silence for years with vulvar pain, or their pain is just dismissed altogether when they do speak up. Dr. Uloko, what do you think the medical community gets wrong about pelvic and vulvar pain?
4: I think we get a lot of things wrong, unfortunately. And I think the first and foremost thing that we get wrong, when at least I can speak to my experience and training, there is this very interesting narrative or notion of whether or not we believe the patient, if the patient actually has pain. We are not given a framework of how to diagnose the patient. We are given a framework of, is the pain even real, yes or no? And then we end there. And that is oftentimes a huge misfortune for the physician and for the patient, obviously for the patient, but it's a huge misfortune for the physician that is trying to do the right thing. And so we spend a lot of time thinking, is this even real pain, instead of thinking, where is this pain coming from? And the second thing that we get wrong is thinking that pain is normal. Pain is not normal when people do not want to experience pain. But I think we have normalized people being in pain, especially women being in pain. And then if you add in all of the marginalizations, we again normalize your pain because we're really thinking of, do you really actually have pain? And the third thing I think we get wrong is thinking, is even the misnomer of chronic pelvic pain or recurrent disease. What I'm finding in our research, in my clinical work, in the advocacy work and the education work, is that a lot of what we're calling chronic is actually misdiagnosed. And so when we walk into a framework of hey, this patient's never going to get better. So of course they're experiencing pain. Of course they continue to have pain. That's what we give them when we give them the diagnosis of a chronic condition. Versus if we understood that things aren't chronic and can actually be cured, it changes the game and changes our mindset too as well.
9: We're speaking to urologist Dr. Maria Uloco, also with us OBGYN Dr. Sarah Signa, and certified sex therapist Camille Espinoza. And of course, we want to hear from you if you experience pain during intercourse, or medical examinations like an annual pap smear. How has that pain affected your life? Email us at 1A@wamu.org. We'll be right back.

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7: 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She's also the founder of MUMD Sexual Medicine Beverly Hills. It's a private medical practice. We got this email from Jenny who says, I was so excited to hear my gynecologist, Sarah Signa, on your last show. My journey through chronic pelvic pain has been going on for over two decades. There's a creative project I'm working on about it called Body Language. It's a solo theatrical piece exploring life inside a misunderstood body with my journey through pelvic pain at the center. The show goes deeper and broader, touching on the ways this issue has affected my life and relationships. But on a more universal level, it discusses how we all communicate about and with our bodies. If you experience pain during intercourse or medical examinations, like an annual pap smear, what has that meant for your life? If you've been diagnosed with a pelvic floor or vulvovaginal disorder, what did you go through to receive that diagnosis? And what would you tell other people who are going through this? Email us at 1A at WAMU.org. Jenny talks about communicating about our bodies and how we are experiencing pain. How does that show up in your office, Camille?
8: Well, in my office, I actually see people dismissing their own pain quite a lot. Mm. It's somewhat surprising. So people will come in, and as part of my general assessment, no matter what they're coming in for, I always ask about unwanted sexual pain. And a surprising number of people will say yes, and they'll say things like, only a little, only sometimes, or they'll say yes all the time, but isn't that normal? Mm. And I'm often the first person to say, actually, no, unwanted pain during sex is not normal and something that we can work on. Did you know there's treatment available? Did you know there's things that we can do here in the therapy room to help you with that? And you'd be surprised to see how often this happens and how often people come in really just dismissing their own pain. They really think it's normal. They really think it's okay. And my philosophy is that unwanted pain during sex is never okay. okay. Even one time needs to be investigated. Even one time needs to be looked at. You know, we should be able to use our bodies in the way that we want to. And if that's not happening, I do my very best to try to empower people, particularly women, to speak up for themselves and also help them get the sex life that they want. And that's what we do in the therapy room.
9: Dr. Cigna, does this show up in the medical examination room as well?
10: It does. And, you know, it's really interesting because I'll have a patient who came in for pain. You know, that was their main complaint. But when we go to do the exam, I'm doing the Q-tip test that we talked about last time, you know, gently touching on different areas of the body and seeing, I'm looking at the patient's face and seeing them wince. Mm. But then when I ask, well, what are you feeling? Is that painful? They'll say, oh, no, that's fine. And I'm thinking, I just saw you wince. And when I wince, it's because something hurts.
9: Right.
10: And so we have to almost help patients recalibrate what they're feeling when something touches their body.
9: What is that? What is that? I mean, is it that we have normalized a certain level of pain?
10: I mean, think about what when women go through menarche or their first menstrual period, what do we hear? It's going to hurt.
9: Yeah.
10: You're going to bleed. It's going to be painful. What do we hear about childbirth? It's going to hurt. That's normal. What do we hear about sex the first time, right? It's going to hurt the first time and then you'll be fine. And so from childhood, we are told stories of pain being a normal part of our life. And so it makes sense that we've internalized that to the point of gaslighting ourselves.
8: Yes. Women are told that sex is supposed to hurt a little bit. They're told that it's supposed to be uncomfortable. Women are told to put their pleasure last. And this isn't even just pleasure. This is just comfort and freedom from pain. Women are not told that they are entitled to a sex life without pain and, in fact, with pleasure.
10: Or how.
8: Right.
10: Right?
8: Yes.
10: Or how.
8: And women are not told, most importantly, what to do when it does hurt. They're not told what to say, who to ask. They're not told how to talk about it with their partners. Women often dismiss it within themselves. They don't tell their partners how bad it is. Partners also aren't taught on what to do when their female partner is in pain. They're not told how to handle that, how to talk about it in the relationship. I see this all of the time.
9: Dr. Uloco, how much of your work then is about sort of unraveling the narrative we may tell about what's happening to our bodies while you're figuring out the medical part of it and kind of normalizing and trying to release the stigma that people may hold around this pain?
11: Oh, that is a fantastic question. And it's one that I cannot separate from the patient. I think it speaks to the fact that when I do a pelvic exam, a vulvar exam, every single patient will apologize for their bodies. This does not happen in my male patient population, and it only happens in my female or vulvar population. And I just was always deeply curious about that. They are coming in for excruciating pain. They know an exam is going to happen, and yet every single patient would apologize for their bodies, would not trust themselves. And one of the things that I spend a lot of time on with my patients is education about your bodies, education about what normal is and what normal isn't, and education that leads to empowerment. What I want people and everyone with a vulva is to look at their vulva, to normalize our vulvas, to think about them not as this gross, all the societal narratives that are on it. It's just a body part. It is a body part. We don't have the same narrative around our elbows or our knees, but for some reason we have this narrative around this. So what I want to do is for them to change that narrative. And that starts with education, because that education leads to empowerment and debunking a lot of myths so that they can actually understand how intricately scientific this tissue is and how so much of their problems actually came from the fact that, you know, medicine doesn't know the science and they weren't even privy to the science about their own bodies. So changing the narrative is really objective number one for me in healing my patients.
9: All right, grab the hand mirror, get to work. We got this email from Christy during our first conversation. Thanks so much for your episode on pelvic floor issues. It's helpful even just to have more vocabulary for symptoms. I was listening closely for what to mention to my gynecologist when I asked for help with my issues. If you do have a part two, I would be interested to hear what specific bowel movement issues might be clues about various pelvic floor conditions. Dr. Loco, your thoughts?
11: Yeah, so I love this question. So I think about bowel movements in two ways. So we can have constipation, or I think about it in kind of separate ways. So constipation, or where you're really straining to empty the bowels. And so that oftentimes can be a indicator of pelvic floor hyperfunction, where our pelvic floor muscles are too tight, which makes the outlet of stool much harder to get out. The other thing that can also be happening is some degree of pelvic organ prolapse. Again, that weakening of the muscles of the pelvic floor, which then allows our internal organs to come out. But ultimately what that is, it's again causing a physical obstruction of the stool. The other one is incomplete stool emptying. So you go to the bathroom, you think you're done, but it still feels like you have pressure there. That can also be a semblance of pelvic floor dysfunction or a clue towards prolapse. The third one is diarrhea. So chronically having diarrhea can also be an outlet issue. So you see how one symptom can actually be several diagnoses, and it really requires the doctor to understand how to diagnose these each separate one, because they can all present with the same symptoms.
9: We got this email from Elle who says, I'm a woman in my 70s who has experienced intermittent labial pain and thickening. I finally was diagnosed with lichen sclerosis, an often misdiagnosed disease that presents largely in women over 65. Treatment is usually successful but recurrent, and the lesions can be precancerous. I don't have an intimate partner. I had a non-problematic menopause, and I'm no longer given pap smears, so I think my doctors and myself have just discounted that whole area of myself as a senior woman. Dr. Cigna, I'd love to hear from you on this. First, what is lichen sclerosis?
10: Lichen sclerosis is an autoimmune condition of the skin. It can actually happen anywhere on your body, but on the vulva and genital tissue, it can happen and predispose to cancer, like the listener was stating. So when we're thinking about treating it, we're generally trying to target medications that will lower the immune response in that area, because it is an overactivity of the immune system against a glycoprotein in the basement membrane. And so that means that we have to downregulate that response to keep it from thickening, scarring, and making all of those changes that are so bothersome.
9: So if you're someone who's a senior and you're dealing with this issue and you're past the point where you're going for pap smears and the like, what would you recommend?
10: So I'm going to flip a table and basically tell everybody to please not stop going to some clinician who is going to look at your vulva after you're done with pap smears. Pap smears are one of the many things that we do at annual exams, and it's really important that someone is looking at your vulvar skin, including you. But doing that vulva check, I do that with everybody, and I tell my patients, no matter how old they are, I hope I see you back next year so we can look at your vulva again, because it's hard to see down there. Mm. You know, even with a mirror, it's challenging. You have to separate the folds. You need someone to look, and it takes 2 seconds. You pair it with the breast exam. Their annual exam is done. So I implore any clinician who's listening today and any patient who's listening today, please advocate for yearly

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1: Prescribed estrogen vaginal cream that has not alleviated symptoms. She also has other menopause symptoms like difficulty with sleep. She has not been prescribed systemic estrogen treatments yet. Is that something she should discuss with her healthcare providers? Now, I'm going to come to the doctors in just a moment, but first, I want to come to you, Carmen, and from your position as a psychotherapist and a sex therapist, any advice you'd have for Bob, perhaps about how to approach these conversations with his partner?
2: Oh, that's a very good question. The first thing I would say is to approach it with curiosity and approach it with understanding and empathy. Try to understand not just the pain, but the psychological aspect. I would ask her, what does it feel like that you can't have penetration? Is this something that's disappointing to you? Is it a relief to you? I would also implore the couple to really discuss all the different types of sexual pleasure that can exist other than penetration. So many people come to me thinking the only thing about sex is penetration, and I'm here to say as a sex therapist, that is not true. There is a world out there that awaits you. So I would encourage him to be open-minded, and I would encourage him also, if they have trouble, to seek out a couples therapist with specialty in sex therapy in particular to talk about it. It is possible to have a healthy, happy, pleasureful sex life well into your old age until the end of your life, regardless of pain and regardless of physical condition.
1: And then, Dr. Cigna, what about the discussion she should be having with her healthcare providers?
3: It's a discussion that she should have sooner rather than later, particularly because of her age. You know, 10 years after menopause, the data that we have, which is deeply flawed, but the data that we have is that after 10 years post the last menstrual period, we see an increase in some of the risks associated with hormone therapy start to happen. Granted, this was from a study that was done 20 years ago, the Women's Health Initiative. There are many things that I could say about that. I could spend a whole hour just talking about that study and the implications. But just understanding that there are some time constraints around hormone therapy that many clinicians are still ascribing to very strictly. And so having this conversation sooner rather than later would be important.
1: Well, that leads us to this email from Rebecca, who says, I've always been told pain during intercourse is just part of menopause. The only thing I have been told can help is estrogen therapy. How do I ask my OBGYN to explore other options when they believe hormone replacement therapy is the only way to relieve the pain?
3: I think making sure that your clinician knows about some of the resources that are out there, things like ISWISH, for example, which is the International Society for the Study of Women's Sexual Health, loads of clinician resources online. There's a textbook. We have courses that I've spent a lot of time helping to develop. These places are where clinicians can learn more about what's happening, and patients can bring in articles from the website to their clinician to show them, here's something that seems to speak to me. There's a great book written by Andrew Goldstein, Jill Kraff, and Carolyn Pukal called When Sex Hurts. I love giving this to patients who can't access me right away and say, read this book. It will help you guide the conversation with your clinician, and it might even help you guide the conversation if you eventually meet me as well.
1: We will get some links from you to add to our website, the18.org. Dr. Aloko, one thing we didn't have time to discuss during our last conversation is the role birth control can play in exacerbating or even causing vulvar and pelvic pain. Briefly, what does the research say about that?
4: Yeah, so the research is kind of, the overall research is kind of unequivocal. And if we look, meaning that, you know, we have some studies that show there is a correlation, and we have some studies that show there isn't a correlation. So if we were to go based solely off what the evidence looks like, you're going to get conflicting answers. However, this is particularly where my research lies, and we have really fun, exciting data kind of help start solidifying this. How I think about birth control, it is an amazing drug that can have side effects, like any drug that can have side effects. The hard part is with the side effects, the sexual health side effects, particularly associated with oral birth control, can cause the body to produce what we call a protein called sex hormone binding globulin, which helps to sequester all of our testosterone, which then means that our body, which naturally makes testosterone, and our vulvar health.

0: which needs both testosterone and estrogen, is only now getting estrogen and is no longer getting testosterone. And so when we take birth control, it increases that protein, which then increases our risk of having testosterone deficiency. And so that is where our research lies, and that is where we see a lot of patients presenting with or having the story of, I started birth control and I started getting recurrent yeast infections. I started having pain with sex. I started getting infections after sex. When I start seeing those lines, I start looking, I immediately ask, are you on birth control? And I do some hormones and see where their testosterone and their estrogen are. And then I replace accordingly to whatever is low and deficient. We need more research in this area.
1: We need more. We always need more research. We're discussing vulvar and pelvic pain for today's installment of our series, In Good Health. We're here with Drs. Maria Uloco and Sarah Signa and certified sex therapist Camille Espinoza. Alex writes, this is so crazy. I just left the doctor and was diagnosed with a UTI. I said, it's hard to say how bad the burning during urination is because I've had burning with my urination and incontinence since I had my son 23 years ago. I just thought it was normal. I totally downplayed my pain. I now know to ask for more help and a diagnosis.

0: The FIFA World Cup continues, and there's been a lot happening off the pitch. President Trump disagreed with a red card call on a U.S. player.
1: I said, I think this should be reviewed because I watched the play.
0: Now other teams are up in arms saying FIFA caved in to the president. We'll explore the controversy and the results of the USA-Belgium game on the next morning edition from NPR News. 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
8: Back to our conversation in a moment, but first a word about what's coming up on Thursday, an upcoming series on 1A. Look around our world right now and you'll see a common theme, uncertainty. From the future of politics and the economy, to a chaotic and increasingly militarized global order, to technology changing the labor market and how we relate to each other. It can all feel uncertain, but is that always such a bad thing? As part of our new series this summer, we'll take a look at uncertainty in many forms, how it affects us in different stages of life, and what a more uncertain world means for all of us. We'll start with the individual, why many of us struggle with uncertainty in our own lives, and how we can make better decisions in the midst of it. We talked to an author about his new work reexamining humans' relationship with uncertainty, and we want to hear from you. What's the most uncertain aspect of your life these days? What decisions are you weighing, and how has uncertainty in your life affected you? Leave us a voicemail at 855-236-1A1A. If you faced highly uncertain moments in your life and developed strategies for getting through them, give us your best tips. Call us at 855-236-1212 or leave a message using our app, 1A Vox Pop, and we'll share some of your thoughts on Thursday. Now back to the latest in our health series, In Good Health. We're talking about vulvar and pelvic pain. We're here with Dr. Sarah Cigna. She's an assistant professor of obstetrics and gynecology at George Washington Medical Faculty Associates. She's also the director of their Sexual Health and Gender Affirmation Center. Also with us is Camille Espinoza, a licensed psychotherapist and certified sex therapist. She's also the founder of the Center for Intimacy and Relationships. And Dr. Maria Uloco. She's a urologist who specializes in the treatment of female sexual dysfunction and female sexual pain. She's also the founder of MUMD Sexual Medicine Beverly Hills, a private medical practice. We're hearing from so many of you. Amy writes, I went first to a gynecologist about my pain at 24 after over a decade of painful periods. Because no one else spoke about their pain in a way that I was experiencing growing up, I just figured I was being dramatic. I didn't want to go on birth control because it would interact with some of my mental health medications. My doctor continued to push birth control and didn't acknowledge the pain. I ended up getting a bill in the mail later for a $20 charge from them for behavioral health because I cried during the appointment. A different doctor suggested that we do a surgery to diagnose endometriosis. As much as I didn't want to have endometriosis, I was relieved to have an answer. Dr. Cigna, you had a strong reaction to that message. What were you reacting to?
9: It just comes down to the way that our healthcare system has to value and devalue humans. I think that is really what my reaction is. And, you know, I struggle with this in the insurance-based model because although I'm so proud to provide affordable care to people who cannot afford large bills, there's also a push and a requirement for me to bill a certain amount in a day of clinic to keep the lights on as a business, because insurance is only going to reimburse so much. And I think there's this really big struggle in medicine right now for clinicians who are trying to get credit for the work and the time that they're putting into. I imagine the clinician who was with that patient also put time into helping them through that conversation, since it was an emotionally charged one. But on the other end, the way that the money makes things feel is just so icky.
8: Yeah. I feel like this is part of so many conversations we have about healthcare and healthcare access. It's the role money plays.
9: Yes.
8: And you've deliberately decided to take an insurance-based model for the care you're providing so that it can be more accessible, and yet you're facing these forces that make that challenging. That's what I'm hearing you say.
9: Yeah.
8: In an ideal world, what would this look like for people who need support?
9: Oh, I'm so ready for this. So there are some really interesting concepts in the billing world. One of them is the relative work unit, or the RVU. And essentially, this unit, it tells everyone how much work you put into a particular visit or procedure or encounter. And that RVU is worth a certain amount of money. But the amount of money that it's worth is highly variable depending on what the insurance company decides it is worth based on the type of clinician that performed the procedure. So a urologist will get reimbursed more than a urogynecologist, who's an OBGYN-trained clinician. If it is a female urethra versus a male urethra that's getting procedures, there is data to show that insurance companies reimburse more for the same type of procedure for someone with a male urethra. Mm. So these systemic issues drive the disincentivization of people to take care of women and to take care of women with the time and the care that they need.
8: We could do a whole show on this, mm-hmm. and we perhaps will in the very in the very near future. But for now, let's get back to more of your questions. We got this from Mozella, who says, I am a non-binary person assigned female at birth. Can you ask your guests to discuss the particular challenges that confront trans men and non-binary people who still have vaginas and are taking testosterone? Camille, I'll come to you first on that, because I'm thinking this is probably part of your practice as well.
10: Yes, we know that anyone with a vulva or vagina can be affected by vulvovaginal disorders, regardless of gender identity. I will say that trans and non-binary folks tend to have some extra barriers, extra burdens in terms of facing good care, trying to get good care in the medical system that doesn't understand them. And then also sometimes with folks like that, there's a complicated relationship to the body, particularly vagina, vulva, et cetera. And so in the therapy room, what we would do is explore not just the pain. Yes, we would do all of that too, but we would talk about what this means for them in terms of their sexuality, in terms of their relationship with their body, in terms of gender dysphoria, and explore if there's any other issues there that kind of come together to create some extra, perhaps, anxiety or distress.
8: And Dr. Cigna, in the doctor's office, when you're looking at diagnosis and treatment, how does it show up there?
9: You know, I think it's just a body, right? Like Dr. Luca was saying earlier, it is body parts. And so when you take away the gender aspect of this and you look at the pelvis, it's actually very similar between genders. And the external genitalia may look different, but the innervation, the musculature, much of it is actually very similar. And just looking at the human in front of you and really thinking about the exam on that individual and what they're experiencing helps you get them to a point of relief.
8: Here's another question we got from Betsy, who asks, I haven't heard discussion on the program of people suffering from vulva and vaginal itching, which I've had for years. I finally got into a specialty clinic with a lab which determined I had a drug-resistant strain of yeast. However, the yeast is gone and the itching continues unabated. Help. Dr. Uloco, any advice?
11: Okay, so itching, this is where I think about a diagnostic framework. So you can have itching from the skin. Is there a skin condition that is causing the itching? Is it an allergic reaction? Is it an immune system attack on our skin? Secondarily, hormones. Do I have the appropriate hormones to my vulva and my vagina? If our hormones are not healthy, our vulva and our vagina will not be healthy, including the skin. The next is nerves. Is there something happening to the nerves that is causing me to continue to have the sensation of itching? We can have issues with our pudendal nerve. We can actually also have issues with the nerves originating in our spine that supply the innervation or the sensation to our pelvis that can then feel like I'm constantly itching, even though my muscles are healthy, my hormones are healthy, my skin is healthy, I don't have a yeast infection, and yet I still have itching. It could actually be a more central lesion or something in the spine that could be causing these issues.
8: So most vulvovaginal and pelvic floor disorders are treatable with a combination of approaches. This includes topical nerve or hormonal creams, pelvic floor therapy, muscle relaxers, nerve pain medication, Botox injections, surgery. There's a range. But these treatments aren't typically administered all at once. So Dr. Sigma, take us through the stages of treatment. How do you decide where to start and how to proceed?
9: So I'm a gardener, so, you know, I operate under what's the lowest hanging fruit. And, you know, thinking through when we're doing an evaluation, I list out all of the things that I've found on exam that kind of line up with someone's history, with their story, their narrative. And then I'm looking at, well, what things are easiest to treat? So usually I'm starting with topical medications. They're easy for people to self-administer. It's something that is relatively affordable. I say relatively because many of these creams are compounded and therefore not covered by insurance. They're also low risk, right, in terms of not having major side effects or complication considerations. And then we work our way from there, pelvic floor physical therapy, once the entrance is less painful, making sure that we're addressing mental health along the way, and then getting into more invasive procedures if needed, because some patients don't need them.
8: Mm. Bonnie says, I have a prolapsed organ, which I believe is my uterus. I don't have pain down there, especially since my husband and I don't have intercourse anymore. However, we do manage to have a healthy sex life by doing other things, but I am worried about it. I can see it and feel it. I'm trying to postpone surgery by doing Kegels. Is that enough? Dr. Iloco?
11: That's a fantastic question. So with pelvic organ prolapse, we are as bothered as you are as bothered by it. There are definitely some certain levels of prolapse where it can cause bigger issues, where I'm not emptying my bladder or I'm not emptying my stool, or I'm actually causing injury to the local organs. But if it's a mild prolapse and it's not bothering you as much, it's absolutely fine to have observation as your treatment, or non-surgical or non-procedural things. So that can look like having a pessary, which is a vaginal insert that helps to keep and kind of literally push the organs back into place. There's also pelvic floor physical therapy, actually having a specialist work with you to figure out which muscles are loose and how you can strengthen it. Then there's obviously surgical approaches as well. And so if it's something that you want to get assessed and evaluated, finding a urogynecologist to do this assessment, and there are so many, we need more obviously, but the field of urogynecology is fantastic at this, and is very much their bread and butter, and want to help and serve these patients at the best that they can.
8: We're here with urologist Dr. Maria Iloco, OBGYN Dr. Sierra Sigma, and certified sex therapist Camille Espinoza. We heard from so many of you. Jennifer writes, thank you for doing a segment on vulvar pain. I'm a woman in my 30s. I've experienced pelvic pain issues since I was a teenager. I was unable to insert a tampon, experienced excruciating pain during pap smears, and couldn't have sex. I had multiple OBGYNs dismiss me and tell me nothing was wrong with me. It took me until I was 35 to be referred to pelvic pelvic floor physical therapy, which has helped enormously and was the first time that I genuinely felt heard by my provider. For years, I struggled with a lot of shame and thoughts that I was broken. It's hard to talk about these conditions, and I think a lot of women feel alone or that something is wrong with them. I also want to give a shout out to Tight-Lipped, a national nonprofit that is trying to ensure that every OBGYN residency program in the U.S. provides training on common vulvovaginal and pelvic pain conditions. There are chapters in multiple cities. Come join us. And Camille, how can connecting with others who are dealing or have dealt with vulvar or pelvic pain and building a community around that experience make it more, I don't know if bearable is the right word, but...
10: It can be more bearable. It's critical, in fact. We know that finding social support, finding people who've been through it too, is actually very critical to healing and very important to psychological wellness. For the listeners out there who are experiencing pelvic pain or vulvovaginal pain, please know that you are not alone. Please know that you are in the company of, in fact, millions of people around the world. I encourage you to please continue to seek help until you find the help that you need, until you find the help and the support that you need for this. There are lots of people out there. It can be hard, but it's possible.
8: We also got several questions and stories about vaginal atrophy, Dr. Cigna. What is it, and what role does menopause and perimenopause play in it?
9: So vaginal atrophy is a name that we used to use. We now actually call it the genitourinary syndrome of menopause. So I hope everybody on who's listening will remember that, because it not only affects the vaginal canal, but also the urethra, the bladder, the tissues around the opening of the vulva called the vestibule. And menopause, essentially, we have this big decrease in the estrogen and progesterone that's produced by our ovaries. And that leads to major changes in the tissues of the, you know, the vulva and also inside of the vagina. It leads to pain, leads to dryness, can lead to increased risk of infections, including UTIs, vaginal infections. So kind of a profound effect on people's quality of life, even outside of intimacy.
8: We got this from Joan, who writes, I'm 65 and crying listening to this show. I was never ever diagnosed with endometriosis, but suffered my entire adult life. I spent a week every month from the first period until the last, all 40 years, lying on the floor in excruciating pain, and no one thought that was weird. Not me, not my mom, not my husband's. Unreal. Nothing has changed. We still don't study women's body. Dr. Cigna, raising awareness around vulvovaginal disorders is a central part of your work. Well, I love that we can do this show and we can raise awareness. Something systemically also has to shift. What do you hope changes?
9: I really hope that someone who is listening today is sitting in a seat of power who can help to move and change the way that we bill for our services. That I really think is the crux of the problem. And, you know, when hospital systems look at what they want to prioritize, what they want to, you know, amplify, it's oftentimes things that help also keep the hospital afloat financially. And I recognize that that's an important part of the healthcare system being viable and continuing to take care of people. But we have to recognize that every person is of value and deserves the care that they need. And so finding ways to elevate that so that everyone can access it is really the way to go.
8: 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She's also the founder of Vulve. 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Thanks to you all. We'll end on this message from one of you. I wish I could have had this conversation 40 or 50 years ago. I'm 75 and have dealt with pain with sex my whole life, always too embarrassed to share with my male gynecologist. I couldn't figure out what was wrong with me, and that made it difficult to share with my husband. In my 50s, I learned from a friend that was a physical therapist that I had a hypermobile pelvis. Thanks for doing this episode. I'm Jen White. Thanks for listening. This is 1A. We'll talk more soon.
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22: 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It's Here and Now. Coming up, that massive, very public immigration detention in Minneapolis is over, but reporting shows ICE is now detaining twice as many people a day across the country.
21: Also, historian Heather Cox Richardson says 250 years into the great American experiment, President Trump's administration is a unique threat to our system of government.
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25: Live from NPR News, I'm Lakshmi Singh. President Trump confirms he called the president of FIFA to ask for review of a controversial red card call against the U.S. men's leading goal scorer. NPR's Frank Ordonez reports Trump says it should not have been a foul.
26: President Trump said he didn't even know what a red card was before the U.S. striker, Philorin Balogun, received one, which would have caused Balogun to be suspended for an elimination game against Belgium.
27: When I found out, I said, you got to be kidding. This guy just hands up, okay, your best player is not going to play next week or in the next game. I said, wow, that's a lot of power. That's terrible.
26: Trump downplayed his intervention, but the decision to suspend the red card and allow Balogun to play has triggered even greater controversy over FIFA's disciplinary actions and raised more questions about political influence, considering Trump's close relationship with the FIFA president. Franco Ordonez, NPR News, The White House.
25: OPEC and its allies are promising to boost oil production next month. NPR's Scott Horsley reports U.S. drivers are getting a break at the gas pump.
28: Saudi Arabia and other major oil exporters promised to increase pumping by nearly 200,000 barrels a day next month, putting more downward pressure on prices. That would be the fifth consecutive production increase, though not all that oil is actually making it to market due to ongoing tension in the Strait of Hormuz. Retail gasoline prices have also been falling. AAA says the average price of regular gas is now $3.79 a gallon. That's about 40 cents less than a month ago, but still about 80 cents higher than when the U.S. launched its war with Iran. Scott Horsley, NPR News, Washington.
25: A Republican lawmaker says the veterans of foreign wars must stop using violent rhetoric. NPR's Quill Lawrence reports it's part of a debate in Congress over proposed cuts to veterans' benefits.
29: The VFW has a slogan, honor the contract, meaning don't send troops to war and then cut their benefits. Lately, that slogan's been available on T-shirts showing troops facing a firing squad, labeled bureaucrats and the media. House Veterans Affairs Committee Chairman Mike Bost called the image inflammatory and dangerous. The VFW has campaigned against a Republican proposal to pass veterans benefit reforms, but pay for it by reducing future VA disability payments. Republicans say it's the only way to get the popular reforms into law. Democrats and several veteran service organizations say the benefits reforms can be funded from the Pentagon instead. They oppose any reductions in veterans' disability ratings. Quill Lawrence, NPR News.
25: The famous Sanfermin Festival in Pamplona, Spain is underway. The Associated Press capturing big crowds at an event that kicked off with fireworks and leads to 8 bull runs, the first of which is tomorrow. From Washington, this is NPR News. More fighting overnight between Russia and Ukraine. Russia carried out what it called precision missile strikes on military and energy facilities in and around Ukraine's capital. But the missiles also hit apartment buildings. The attacks killed at least 11 people and injured dozens more. For its part, Ukraine launched hundreds of drones into Russia and its territories. The strikes caused a power blackout across Crimea. A new study from the Centers for Disease Control and Prevention provides more evidence why children should routinely get vaccinated against the flu. Here's NPR's Rob Stein.
0: The CDC analyzed the risk that children would die from the flu over 8 seasons between 2016 and 2025. In the latest issue of the journal Pediatrics, the researchers report that getting vaccinated cut the risk of dying from influenza by 80%. That's regardless of whether children had other health problems that put them at increased risk for life-threatening complications or not. The researchers say the findings provide strong evidence for why parents should get their kids vaccinated against the flu every year. A record-breaking 289 children died from the flu in the 2024-2025 season. Most were unvaccinated. Rob Stein, NPR News.
25: On the heels of a days-long record-setting heat wave, states from the Mid-Atlantic to the Northeast are preparing for heavy rainfall and the threat of flash floods, according to the National Weather Service. It says the heat will linger for areas of the Southeast and expand across the western U.S. over the coming days. It's NPR News.
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10: It's Here and Now. If you're a homeowner, you've probably heard of tree laws. These are local regulations that dictate who owns a tree and when you can or cannot remove it. In some cases, this may even affect a tree on your own property. The results can be contentious. Planet Money's Jeff Guo reports on how these tree laws are raising constitutional and even philosophical questions.
11: In America, we have this habit of settling our biggest philosophical debates with lawsuits. So when the people of Canton, Michigan had to answer the question, what does it mean to own something, they headed to court. The case was about trees.
12: How important are trees to the people of Canton?
13: Oh, they're very important. Are you kidding?
11: Anne-Marie Graham-Hudak is the supervisor of Canton, Michigan, which is like your classic American tree-loving suburb. The streets are lined with maples and lindens and oaks. A lot of the streets are even named after trees. And in Canton, like in a lot of towns and cities across America, you might have to get a permit before cutting down your tree. Anne-Marie says that's because your trees aren't just your trees. They matter to the whole community. Trees filter the air and provide shade to the neighborhood. Their roots soak up stormwater and help prevent floods.
13: We're very, very cognizant of the health of the community, and we're responsible for keeping that healthy community.
11: But then, in 2018, officials discovered that an entire forest at the edge of town suddenly was missing. Property owners had just cut down more than 1,500 trees. No permits, no permission, nothing. According to the law, those owners had to compensate the community by either replacing their trees or paying some $500,000 in fees. That's when this case attracted the attention of a constitutional lawyer named Chance Weldon.
14: I'm the director of litigation at the Texas Public Policy Foundation, and that means that I sue the government for a living, which is an absolutely sweet gig.
11: The Texas Public Policy Foundation is a conservative free market think tank, and Chance thinks that these tree protection laws are essentially a kind of governmental theft.
4: What you're saying is, if you can't cut down the tree, then is it still your tree? Does it just become the government's tree?
14: Yeah, that's the theory. Uh-huh. And they're just basically forcing you into this mandatory physical occupation of your property.
11: Chance thought that Canton, Michigan's tree law violated the takings clause of the Constitution, which says that the government can't just take your property or take advantage of your property without paying you.
4: It's like the government should pay you tree rent.
14: Yes, that was the argument. If they care so much about the tree, then they should have to pay for the use of the property.
11: In 2021, the Sixth Circuit Court of Appeals sided with the property owners. Now, it didn't order the township to pay tree rent, but it did say that Canton, Michigan's tree cutting fees were unconstitutional in this case, that the fees might have been disproportionately high. This is one of the rare

0: times in recent years when a court has said, hey, there are limits to what towns can order property owners to do. Chance and lawyers like him are hoping the Canton case can be a template for challenging how zoning laws and building permits and environmental regulations work. Since the lawsuit, Canton, Michigan has changed its tree laws to be a bit more flexible. But there are still fees to cut down a tree. Anne-Marie Graham-Hudak says property owners do have rights, but they also have an important responsibility to help keep their neighborhoods green. Jeff Guo, NPR News.
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8: Welcome to NewsHour. It's live from the BBC World Service in London. I'm Tim Franks. Warnings that football's integrity is at stake as Donald Trump confirms he did ask FIFA to review a suspension given to the US team's star player.
9: All I did, I asked for a review because I didn't think it was a foul. I thought it was two great athletes that crashed into each other and got entangled.
8: We'll hear from a former top FIFA executive who thinks football's governing body has got it badly wrong. Also, a new insight into a puzzle from the start of the universe. Ukraine's assault on Russian-controlled Crimea. And why an ancient Greek epic speaks to us today.
10: The poem is very much about who belongs in a community, who doesn't belong, how do we deal with immigrants? How do we deal with those who might be perceived as outsiders?
8: Homer's Odyssey has its global movie premiere in London. All that after the news.
11: BBC News with Moira Alderson. President Trump has confirmed that he asked the head of FIFA to overturn a one-match ban on Fularen Balogun. The USA's top goalscorer could play in today's World Cup match against Belgium. The shock decision to overturn Balogun's suspension for a red card offence has been widely criticised in Europe, with many expressing concern about political interference in football. FIFA insists its disciplinary processes are independent and has told Belgium it has no right to appeal. Nick Johnson has more from Washington.
12: The fact that he has got involved in this way does set questions about what it means for future decisions that some people, maybe not necessarily politicians around the world, but managers of other football teams, if they don't like. I mean, we've already heard in the last couple of hours from the French Football Association. They're now wondering whether something can be done about overturning Michael Olise's red card. And Thomas Tuchel, the England manager, perhaps a little tongue-in-cheek, has said he wonders if anything can be done about Quansah's red card.
11: The French football star Kylian Mbappe has condemned a Paraguayan senator who made racist remarks about him after France knocked Paraguay out of the World Cup, calling her despicable. Mbappe said Celeste Amarilla had made the world forget the historic effort made by Paraguayan players at the tournament. The head of the French Football Federation called the senator's remarks criminal and reprehensible. President Zelensky has lamented the shortage of interceptors Ukraine needs to counter Russian ballistic missile strikes, labelling the lack of production by allies absurd. He was responding after overnight Russian raids in and around Kiev that killed more than 20 people. Ukraine's Air Force said Russia knew it had all but run out of interceptor rockets. Ahead of NATO's summit in Turkey on Tuesday, its chief, Mark Rutte, urged members to help Ukraine get what it needs.
13: As Ukraine continues to defend its sovereignty, allies and NATO partners must continue to ensure Ukraine gets what it needs. And let me be clear, all allies need to pull their weight. so that our support to Ukraine continues to flow. Because Ukraine's security is closely linked with our own.
11: Human Rights Watch has accused the authorities in Ethiopia's northern Tigray region of forcibly recruiting civilians, including children as young as 15, into the military. The group says officials carried out nighttime raids, prompting many people to flee to avoid conscription. The dominant party in Tigray, TPLF, denies the allegations. Israel says Hamas's dissolution of its governing body in Gaza is a trick to avoid disarming, as required under the US-brokered peace plan. Israel's foreign minister said as long as Hamas retained its weapons, any civilian government would inevitably operate as Hamas dictates. The BBC Gaza correspondent says the dissolution announcement has received little attention. BBC News. A senior UN official has warned that the humanitarian crisis in Sudan's besieged city of El Obeid is worsening as fighting and a blockade by the paramilitary rapid support forces continue. The UN's humanitarian coordinator for Sudan, Denise Brown, says repeated drone strikes have left civilians without essential services. She called for key roads to be reopened. Eleanor Sanders, the UK's human rights ambassador to the UN, has more on the latest.
7: Very worrying reports about the situation in El Obeid, specifically that there is a military build-up around the city, that there have been ongoing drone strikes, particularly on critical infrastructure, so supply routes, the electricity grid, markets, hospitals, all of this adding up to a picture of a kind of siege-like condition for the city. We are worried in particular that the signs we've seen are reminiscent of those in other parts of Sudan that have been seen before huge-scale atrocities.
11: Cuba's electricity operator says the national power grid has collapsed. It said it was investigating the causes. The grid failure is the latest in a series of blackouts to hit Cuba. Aging infrastructure and chronic fuel shortages have been exacerbated by a US blockade on oil shipments to the communist-ruled island. French officials have ordered further evacuations in the southwest as a large wildfire, which has been burning since Saturday, continues near the Spanish border. More than 2,000 people in a village west of Perpignan are the latest to be affected. 16 people, including 4 firefighters, have been injured. The coffin of Iran's late supreme leader Ali Khamenei has arrived in the holy city of Qom. Today's mass outpouring of grief and anger in Tehran is expected to be replicated in Qom on Tuesday. The Ayatollah was killed on the first day of the US-Israeli bombardment. That's the latest. BBC News.
8: Hello and welcome to NewsHour. It's coming to you live from the BBC World Service studios in central London. I'm Tim Franks. Donald Trump is, as you'll be aware, a man confident of his abilities across a great range of human endeavour. Today in the Oval Office, he announced that, as he put it, "I understand sports really well, really well." All this was a prelude to his latest intervention that may have had football's top executives, the suits who sit atop the world's favourite sport right at the moment that they're hosting their glamour tournament, the World Cup, it may have had those top execs squirming because President Trump was publicly weighing in on a controversy which is certainly overshadowing the tournament right now. Ahead of the US's knockout game against Belgium, a game that kicks off in just under 5 hours, he'd phoned the boss of FIFA, Gianni Infantino, and asked him to review a one-match ban for the US's top scorer, Follorin Balogun, who'd picked up the suspension after getting a red card in a previous game. And so it happened. That one-match ban was then suspended for 1 year. Balogun could play. Cue international outrage and foaming fury from the Belgians in particular, to which Mr. Trump had this to say today.
9: All I did, I asked for a review because I didn't think it was a foul. And, you know, again, I'm good at this stuff. I didn't think it was a foul. I thought it was two great athletes that crashed into each other and got entangled. That was not a guy punching somebody in the face or anything that, you know, would be different. And I think it's a terrible, if they wouldn't allow, you know, a top player, maybe the best, maybe among the best players on the team, to play, I think it would have had a big stain. And I related just that feel. I didn't tell him what to do. I can't tell him what to do. But I don't believe he made the decision. I think it was a committee that made the decision. And they made the right decision because, number one, it wasn't a foul. and you want to see a game with your best players. You don't want to say, how would you feel if I took Messi out? Look, you know, he ran into somebody. Or we took Ronaldo. Ronaldo, you bunked into somebody. We're going to take you out of a game. He's great. Or Harry Kane. Harry Kane, we're going to take you out of the game, Harry, because you happen to hit somebody a little bit harder than... You can't do that.
8: Donald Trump in the Oval Office. The Belgian Football Association appealed against FIFA's decision. That appeal was not even heard because it was, said football's governing body, inadmissible, which is unlikely to have quelled the anger in Belgium. This was the men's team's coach, Rudy Garcia.
14: I didn't know that at the FIFA World Cup, the 5th of July is now April the 1st, that is, April Fools. We're not defending the national team or the federation. We're defending football, its integrity, its ethics.
8: But the outrage has gone far beyond Belgium. European football's governing body, UEFA, also slammed it as incomprehensible and unjustifiable. About an hour or so after Mr. Trump's public pronouncements in the White House, the FIFA president, Gianni Infantino, took to social media to offer a defence, which has been voiced by one of our producers.
15: Yes, I regularly discuss matters related to the FIFA World Cup with the president of the United States. And on this matter, I did receive a call from President Donald Trump, just as I receive calls from heads of state, government officials, football stakeholders and business executives from around the world on many different issues. During our conversation, I explained that there was an ongoing legal process involving FIFA's independent judicial bodies and that the case would be decided in due course by the competent bodies. Whether we personally like a decision or not is irrelevant. Respect for independent institutions and the rule of law is what protects the integrity of our competitions and the credibility of FIFA at all times.
8: Gianni Infantino on X. We, along with much of the rest of the world's media, have been trying to get an interview with somebody from FIFA about all this. No one has been available. So what about a former senior FIFA executive? Jim Boyce was a vice president of FIFA between 2011 and 2015. He also had a senior role in the organisation's disciplinary committee. What's his view?
16: Quite honestly, I think it's a joke. This, to me, is political interference. And I just find it astounding. I've seen the UEFA statement, and I agree entirely what is being said by UEFA. It's just, to me, it's unbelievable.
8: Well, UEFA, which is the governing body of European football, said that they felt that this set a very bad precedent, as you undoubtedly are saying as well. I guess... Yes. The case from FIFA, and obviously they've yet really to come out and explain themselves, is that, look, we've got the possibility of suspending his suspension, as it were, for 1 year. That's under Article 27 of the FIFA code. And so, you know, what they've done is, in a sense, yes, it may have followed Donald Trump's intervention, but maybe they would have come to this conclusion anyway, and that they felt that it was a very harsh card.
16: Who made this decision? Mm. Anything like that should be referred to the FIFA Disciplinary Committee. Now, if someone wants to appeal something, it is up to the association to make a complaint or to make an appeal to FIFA to look at something. People have a right to have a different opinion as to whether it should have been a red card or a yellow card. I'm accepting that. But what I'm saying is there was a decision made that this was a red card. A red card to me means an automatic suspension, and I just don't know who arrived at this decision.
8: So what do you think this means for the future of Gianni Infantino, the FIFA president?
16: Well, let me put it to you this way. I was at UEFA. I was chairman of the youth committee at UEFA for, I think it was either chairman or vice chairman for 14 years at UEFA. I knew Gianni Infantino very well when he was the chief executive or general secretary to Michel Platini. I always found him to be a very good fellow when he was at UEFA. Since he has gone to FIFA, there's been several decisions which obviously he has made, which quite honestly have astounded me, some of the decisions, but this one here is the biggest one. And the FIFA Congress, which is next year, my understanding is that three quarters of the members of FIFA have already stated that they are going to support Johnny for another 4 years. He wants another 4 years. And quite honestly, the only people who can make that decision are the members of FIFA.
8: Do you think that he should be supported for the next 4 years?
16: Well, I think we need to get complete clarification on who made this decision.
8: Yeah.
16: At the moment, there's a lot of fears.
8: He's got a bit of form, though, hasn't he? I mean, he awarded Donald Trump this peace prize.
16: Well, you're quite right. There does seem to be a very strong relationship here between the two of them. And if, as I say, if Donald Trump made that phone call, at the end of the day, Donald Trump was the president of the USA. And to me, that's political interference.
8: Have you been enjoying the World Cup, Jim?
16: It's been said some tremendous games. Yes, yes, I have been enjoying the World Cup, and there have been some tremendous games.
8: Yeah.
16: Last night's game, you know, between England and Mexico, it was fantastic.
8: Yeah.
16: And the only thing that I haven't been enjoying, and I'll be honest with you, is a lot of the decisions that are being made by the VAR. I honestly believe that this VAR needs to be seriously looked at.
8: And just on that, I mean, I just wonder, you know, some people are saying, look, it's been a good World Cup up to this point, but this almost threatens to overshadow the World Cup. Would you go that far?
16: It certainly hasn't helped. It certainly hasn't helped. I would admire the manager of the USA team if he decided to leave this player out of this next match.
8: That's never going to happen. That's never going to happen, Jim.
16: I don't think it's going to happen either. What has to happen here is we've got to establish who made this decision. Was it the FIFA disciplinary committee, or did Gianni Infantino make the decision on his own? If he did, I would find that astounding.
8: And that was Jim Boyce, former FIFA vice president. Pablo Iglesias Mara is a football correspondent for The Guardian in the United States. He's in Seattle, where tonight's game between the US and Belgium will take place in a few hours. Pablo, thank you very much for sparing us the time here on NewsHour. What's your sense of feeling among US fans? I mean, obviously they want their star player back, but I mean, is it a let's have him back at any cost?
17: Yeah, I think people are conflicted, right? I think there's many people who see, you know, President Trump's involvement in this and just sort of, you know, the way FIFA's handled it generally is an overstep and a little bit unfair. You know, Belgium obviously feels pretty hard done by this. There's certainly fans who want Balogun back. You know, it's just a huge tactical advantage for the U.S. to have him in the lineup. I don't think there's any sort of hard and fast feeling. I think, you know, when this news sort of first came out, you know, it felt just more unbelievable than anything. There's no precedent for it, you know?
8: Yeah, indeed. I mean, and I suppose that, well, here's a question. Were the US to win tonight, as I'm sure obviously most Americans would dearly hope that they do, I just wonder if there will be a bit of an asterisk against the victory, that it will be a sense of, well, you know, did we get that entirely on our own merits? Or do you think that actually just in the nature of football, people will just accept it and move on to the next thing?
17: Yeah, I mean, I think that it taints a potential U.S. win. I think, you know, I think specifically President Trump's involvement, you know, closely aligns with maybe the perception that some people abroad have of America as a whole, you know, as sort of overstepping and feeling entitled to special treatment, that kind of stuff. You know, so I think to many of us, for sure, it taints a victory. It's really a shame because the U.S. obviously has played exceptionally well by their standards, and you know, has earned their spot in the round of in the round of 16.
8: Indeed, you know, so. and Belgium have shown themselves to be, you know, far from impregnable as well in this tournament. So it's perfectly conceivable that the U.S., you know, well, they may win anyway, but they may well have won without Balogun, had he served his one match suspension. I guess the other part of this, and I mean, you watch football very closely, is that once again, it doesn't feel as if FIFA has done itself any favors.
17: Yeah, I mean, I agree with your previous guest in that we really need clarity on who made this call. I mean, I've spoken to people in and around FIFA, and I think they are actually surprised at the sort of public backlash to this. And in my head, I can't imagine any way that they wouldn't have expected this. You know, how it would not be perceived as just sort of trying to engineer an advantage or curry favor with you know, President Trump or stuff like that. You know, so it does very much. I agree with you. It does very much seem like they can't get out of their own way sometimes. You know.
8: But nonetheless, I mean, just in terms of how the tournament is going so far in the US, I mean, clearly one of the three co-hosts, but maybe the major co-host. I mean, would you say it's up to now, it's been a decent tournament?
17: Yeah, I mean, I think we've had some exceptional matches, obviously, and I think in the build-up to this tournament, obviously, there's a lot of chatter about, you know, concerns about the U.S. hosting, concerns about, you know, visa issues, the ticket prices, you know, the presence of immigration enforcement agents at games, that sort of stuff. And you know, a lot of that, you know, some of that has proven to be true. You just have to look at the way the Iranian team was treated to sort of verify that. But on the other hand, I think it's gone pretty smoothly. And I think it is one shame about this is I think the narrative globally was maybe starting to sort of shift more towards, well, this has been a good tournament and, you know, well put on and the game's been great. And then something like this happens, you know, and it's sort of.
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8: This is NewsHour from the BBC World Service. The coffin of Iran's late supreme leader, Ali Khamenei, is on a tour of some of the major cities and holy places of his country as part of the seven-day funeral rites. Ayatollah Ali Khamenei was killed at the start of the US-Israeli strikes on Iran in late February. Khamenei's body has now arrived in the city of Qom. Previously, it lay in state at Tehran's Grand Masala religious complex before being moved in a procession through the capital. Our chief international correspondent, Lisa Set, has this report from Tehran.
23: A massive funeral farewell like this takes massive preparations, including rest points like this. We're just on the outskirts of Tehran, and we've seen many like this where in this parking lot, buses keep pulling up, bringing people here from many cities and towns. And in front of us, a huge queue, one of men, the women in a separate queue, and people are going by us with sandwiches, with bottles of water. There are places to rest here, places to pray. Many of them tell us they're heading to Tehran, or they want to be part of this moment. Just get a sense of the mood. Hello, are you going to the funeral?
24: Yes, yes.
23: And what does it mean to you?
24: If you look at my eyes, the last 2 days I didn't sleep because my supreme leader, we are so sad about that. I don't even want to
23: speak. You can't speak. Makes you emotional.
24: Very emotional.
23: He meant a lot to you.
24: This man, for me, is an idol in life, real life.
23: Thank you for your time. Thank you.
25: I wanted to speak about this matter. Is it possible for
23: you?
25: Yes,
23: and what is your name?
25: Behzad.
23: Behzad. Are you on your way to Tehran?
25: No. Just passenger.
23: Just passenger. Are you going to the funeral?
25: No, of course no.
23: Why not?
25: Is it not possible for me?
23: Why?
25: I'm busy.
23: You're busy?
25: Yeah.
23: Busy. Are you worried about your future?
25: Of course. Very, very much.
23: What is your worry?
25: The situation of the economy of the country is not stable at all. And many of the people don't have work. They have unemployed. We are so unhappy.
23: What do you want to change in your life?
25: I cannot say to you, answer to you, because this is not safe for me.
23: You don't feel you can speak your mind?
25: of course.
23: Crowds are a bit thinner in the blazing heat of the day. There are young men with water hoses spraying water in people's faces to cool them down. Others are handing out slices of fresh watermelon. I don't know what the faithful, the loyalists here think of the fact that many Iranians aren't turning out for the funeral.
0: Everybody has her idea, but by myself, I recommended them to participation in this funeral because they killed our leader by operation. They attack us.
23: Are you worried Mujtaba Khamenei has not been seen in public since those attacks?
0: Because of Israel and America, he cannot appear in general public. And we want the UN help us. We want our leader. We want Mujtaba Khamenei. Thank
23: you. And what about you? Does it bother you that nobody knows where Mujtaba Khamenei is?
0: He's in my heart. He's in my heart. And I hope that he was safe from Netanyahu and Trump.
8: That report by Lisa Set, and just to say that Lisa's reporting from Tehran is allowed by the Iranian authorities on condition that none of her material is used on the BBC's Persian service. These restrictions apply to all international media organizations operating inside Iran. Scientists using a European space telescope say that they found the two oldest quasars, the intensely bright cores of early galaxies ever recorded. They're estimated to have formed 670 million years after the Big Bang, the moment the universe exploded into existence. Daming Yang is the lead author of the study and a PhD student at Leiden University in the Netherlands.
1: Some galaxies have this blazing core, and they are quasars. They are among the brightest objects in the universe. And at their center, there's actually a giant black hole. These black holes are very massive. They are as heavy as billions of the sun. And the reasons why they are so bright is that their gravity pulls in the gas and dust from the galaxy, which spiral toward the black hole, like water going down a drain. And during this process, all the gas gets heated up and they shines. And they are so bright that even outshine the entire galaxy around it. I would say a quasar is really a massive black hole caught in the act of feeding.
8: I mean, it seems amazing that in just even in the very early stages of the of the universe, and you're looking at what, about 600 million years or so after the Big Bang, so right at the start, that these huge events were happening then, that this sort of creation of supermassive black holes and all the creation and destruction that goes on with that.
1: Right. So yeah, I guess first 600 million year may sound very long for many people, but actually that's like less than 5 year old, assuming like current age of the universe is 100 years old. And that's actually a long lasting puzzle of the astrophysics. How does supermassive black hole, how did they grow from, and how did they grow so fast? And that's actually an unresolved problem in the field. And people are suggesting maybe they started very big. We don't know yet, but you know, every step further back in time makes this puzzle on one side harder, but also providing more valuable clues to all these questions. So definitely we need to find more.
8: It sounds like it's opening up more questions in a way. Can you tell me about just the mechanics of this? I mean, what this Euclid telescope, how it allows you to peer so far back into the origins of the universe?
1: So Euclid is a space-based infrared survey telescope. It's a lot of terms, but it includes all the specialties about it. It surveys an enormous areas of the sky. So right now we are having a telescope that combines the survey area and also the sensitivity in the infrared. And that's combining these two factors, we can actually find very rare sources in the very early universe. So the telescope itself, it launched in 2023 and the survey began in 2024. So this effort has begun like before Euclid launch, but the search began from 2024 to like summer of 2025. Then there's a paper. So it's relatively recent.
8: Presumably, I mean, it's then a huge amount of surveying of the data and trying to separate out the sort of the signal from the noise that you've been engaged in.
1: Yes, there are so many contaminants in our own galaxy that look like distant quasars.
8: It must have been an enormously exciting moment when, at the point at which you realized that you and your colleagues, I presume colleagues were involved in this as well.
1: Yeah.
8: You know, that you'd got two of the oldest quasars ever recorded.
1: Yeah, we were definitely excited. It's just a normal observation run. And, you know, in observation run, we have to stay up. We were very tired. And when we saw it, we were kind of overwhelmed already.
8: Overwhelmed. And also, I assume that his doctorate will now be awarded in short order. That was Daming Yang, lead author of that study into ancient quasars. 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
5: 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She says many Latinos spend a disproportionate share of their income on electricity, and the burden is growing as energy prices rise and heat waves grow more intense. 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
5: Climate Connections is produced by the Yale Center for Environmental Communication. 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
8: Welcome back to NewsHour. In central Nigeria, years of violent conflict in Plateau State have led one community to take security into its own hands. An all-women vigilante group now patrols the streets of the city of Jos every night, armed with little more than sticks. They gather intelligence, watch for suspicious activity, and try to prevent attacks before they happen. The BBC's Ifeoko Kabasia Tang joined them on one of their nightly patrols.
7: It's well past 11 p.m. in this part of Jos. The streets are dark, but in the distance, the beam of a flashlight cuts through the blackness. These are the vigilante women, 10 strong, determined and armed only with sticks and torchlights.
9: Let's go like this.
7: Every night, they move through the neighborhood between 10 p.m. and 3 a.m., checking cars, stopping motorcycles, hoping to prevent crime.
11: For the women here, the patrol is not just about keeping order. It's deateply personal.
7: Many women in Plateau State have lost husbands and children to the violence that has plagued the region for decades.
9: If I'm going out, I'll tell my children, if I don't come back, oh, if I come back, glory be to God.
7: Lokia Lawrence is one of the members. She does not pretend

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1: In anything bad that happens, we are affected because our husbands are killed and our children are killed. At the end of the day, we remain childless and widows.
2: Attention! The group was formed from grief, but it is sustained by resolve. It has earned the trust of their neighbors, and slowly, the fear that once gripped the community has begun to ease. For some, joining was not straightforward. Aisha, too, a Muslim woman, wrestled with her faith before deciding to become part of the group.
3: In my faith as a Muslim, a woman is not expected to do this kind of work. I kept asking myself, can I really do this?
2: But Aisha does not go out on the night patrols. Instead, she belongs to a division called Early Warning. As a female community leader, she puts her ear to the ground, listening for threat signals, gathering intelligence, and alerting the group to potential danger. One resident, Peace Desmond, admits she once thought of leaving the community altogether.
4: There was a time I wanted to run. They encouraged me to stay.
2: Another resident, Walter Ogochukwu, says the women have become the backbone of local safety.
5: They don't relent. Whenever there's one or two challenge, they are always there to make sure there's peace.
2: The leader of the group, Lesson Ngozi, has bigger vision and looks to the future.
6: I want the whole world to see this group and know that peace can be achieved through determination.
7: Blessing Ngozi, ending that report from Ifeoka Basiatang in Nigeria's Plateau State. You are the BBC World Service, and this is NewsHour, live from London. It's been another terrible night in Kyiv after another huge Russian bombardment. More than 20 people, the Ukrainian officials, in fact, have just updated it to say 23 people are now known to be confirmed dead from the aerial assault in and around the Ukrainian capital. Russia's 4.5 years long full-scale war is an existential challenge in the first instance to Ukraine, but it's also been seen as a huge challenge to NATO, the Western military alliance that has been seen as the bedrock of European security since the Second World War. A challenge intensified by the loud scepticism about the alliance emanating from its powerful member, its most powerful member, the United States, under President Trump. NATO holds its annual leaders' summit in Turkey on Tuesday. Its Secretary General Mark Rutte has been trying, as is his wont, to sound positive.
8: After years of underinvestment, we are producing real capabilities. European allies and Canada are now on a trajectory to equalize the defense spending with the United States. And not just that, they are taking on more leadership within NATO's command and control structure, stepping up on conventional defense, on efforts to bolster our deterrence and defense, including along the entire eastern flank in the Baltic region and the Arctic, and spearheading support to Ukraine.
7: It's often been pointed out that while the potential threat from Russia might extend across Europe, perhaps the most exposed are the small former Soviet states of the Baltic region. They are, after all, closest to Russia. They share a border as well as an unwanted historical link. Baiba Braje is Latvia's foreign minister. Does she think NATO is measuring up to the danger?
9: I think we can rely on NATO, absolutely. The preparedness and taking the sort of what we see in terms of Russia's capabilities, what we see in Russia's warfare in Ukraine, the intentions, all of us have to take it seriously. And I think that is why Washington is sometimes expressing its frustration in a way that maybe we in Europe don't do that. But that message has been coming from the United States since the 50s. Mm. There is nothing new about it stages.
7: I guess what's new, though, is a couple of months ago, I think it was in a meeting in Tallinn, that Thomas DiNano, the US Undersecretary of State, he was asked a direct question. Were the Baltic states to be attacked, would America send troops to fight? And he hemmed and

0: he hawed, and he refused to say yes. And that seems to be a major change.
1: I don't think so, because the way it works is that our commanders don't actually need any signal if they see military indicators. They know we are committed, all of us. The troops are there, US troops are there on the ground in Europe and in the Baltics, and it's all...
0: And you think that US troops will be
1: US
0: there
1: and
0: will remain there?
1: Yes, of course. We don't need... And of course, it matters what countries themselves do. Why do we in Europe expect Americans to come do something if Europeans wouldn't do something? That's why we say yes, that we will fight from the first moment if that's necessary. And that's what our allies are saying. We have 4,000 allies with us in Latvia. So, you know, whether US undersecretaries ask something in a conference publicly, that is a different thing. The way how military planning and deterrence and defense works.
0: Sure,
1: is
0: but I mean, you'll also
1: different.
0: Be aware that Pete Hegseth has talked about redeploying troops out of Europe, and as indeed has President Trump. I just wonder when it comes to
1: currently there are about 100,000 plus minus U.S. troops in Europe, in many of the bases, including on the. In those that are meant for power projection, for the Middle East and other parts. And that's why also Washington's reaction to certain expressions by Europeans was not exactly very friendly when those bases where the US has invested as the biggest NATO ally suddenly, were denied, or the airspace was denied. So it depends where you are and how you look at issues. That's why I always try to explain to allies that public commentary not necessarily is the best way to achieve unity.
0: Right. That's exactly what I'm asking you to engage in right now. And I just wonder, I mean, you talk about, absolutely, there's a responsibility for Europeans to do more, and you could argue that Donald Trump has been rather successful in driving increases in defense expenditure. And I know that
1: well,
0: Latvia...
1: Russians have been successful.
0: Well, yes, you could argue that as well. I know that Latvia is up at about 4.73% of GDP. I think the latest figures are on defense.
1: It will be 4.9% by the end of the year. And
0: right.
1: It will be 5% next
0: but
1: year.
0: Equally, you look at two of the more major military powers in Europe, Britain and France. I think they're projected to be up at 2.7% by 2030, with no clear pathway, certainly as far as the UK is concerned, of getting to the NATO target of 3.5% by 2035. I'm going to ask you a question which perhaps for a diplomat is rather difficult, because it could invite an undiplomatic response. But don't you think that's a bit poor?
1: Both countries you mentioned, and France, are nuclear powers, and with nuclear weapons, of course, there's a whole set of different expenditure and responsibilities that come with it that just ties up the funding in a very particular way. So, and then on top of that, adding conventional spending and doing that in a sort of credible, concise manner is indeed something that is needed, but also doing that quickly is not necessarily easily achievable. So that's why we very much welcome the commitment both by UK and France to do that. And indeed, speed matters, but also how to do that matters. So we won't give out criticizing both of the countries that provide nuclear deterrence for others in NATO in somehow doing something wrong.
0: And that was Latvia's Foreign Minister, Baiba Braže, struggling through a sore throat, as you probably heard, but we're grateful to her for doing so. Ukrainians may be suffering terribly under Russian bombardment, but the Ukrainian military is also inflicting damage on its aggressor. A resident inside Russian-controlled Crimea has told the BBC the situation there is now catastrophic as Ukrainian drones target oil refineries and power plants on the peninsula, as well as military logistics. The strikes on the peninsula have increased significantly in recent weeks, partly to cut off supply lines to Russian troops attacking Ukraine from the south, but also because the peninsula matters to Vladimir Putin personally. His illegal annexation of Crimea in 2014 was by far his most popular move as president. So now Ukraine wants to hit Putin where it hurts. Our Eastern Europe correspondent Sarah Rainsford reports.
2: It isn't easy to speak openly from Crimea if you don't support Russia. But Igor agreed to talk to me on an encrypted line to describe what life is like there, as Ukrainian drones target the peninsula every day now.
3: The situation is catastrophic. We have blackouts, water cuts, the beaches are empty. When you step outside in the morning, there are hardly any cars. People thought the war would be far away, in Ukraine, but now it's here.
2: It is all a long way from the euphoria in Russia in 2014. That's when Vladimir Putin annexed Crimea illegally. I remember the annual concerts in Moscow that followed, hailing his great achievement, and all the talk of Crimea supposedly returning to its rightful home. For Kyiv, though, that takeover was Putin's first step towards this all-out war. Now, Ukraine is striking Crimea, hitting Russian military logistics and the oil refineries. And social media from there is full of angry posts by people forced to queue in long, long lines for fuel. With the petrol shortages and the power blackouts, there is now an official state of emergency. I asked Igor about the mood.
3: Some people are getting angry. They say things like we should drop a nuclear bomb. Others already say we should never have joined Russia.
2: So why is Ukraine targeting Crimea now? We got part of the answer at a defense fair in Kyiv.
4: I'm just standing by a display area for drone manufacturers. Now, one of the points that Ukraine makes is that they don't have the number of soldiers that Russia has. They don't have the money that Moscow can reach for. But what they do have is innovation, and that's what they're making the most of in targeting Crimea.
2: People here talk of a window of opportunity while Ukrainian drones are managing to break through Russia's defences.
5: I wondered if you could spell out why there's such a strong focus on Crimea and why.
2: That was my question to Ukraine's defence minister.
6: Crimea is an important target because of the enemy's logistics there, and Ukraine's technology has reached the point where we have the capability to conduct operations like these. We're working to expand that every day, so we can carry out new and even more effective operations, and not only in Crimea.
2: But Crimea has special significance to Vladimir Putin personally and politically. This was a feature film made by his favorite propagandist about the giant bridge he had built after 2014 to link the peninsula to Russia. Now, Crimeans are queuing to cross that bridge and get out.
7: Crimean Tatars, we have a tradition of drinking coffee for good news.
2: Ali Maliyev is a human rights activist from Crimea in Kyiv.
7: Crimea for Russia is a jewel in the crown of Putin's regime, one of the symbols of a new Russian empire. And that's why when Ukrainian drones attack Crimea, for them, is a sign of dangerous for all of regime.
2: That's why all these complaints about shortages and blackouts actually do matter. Igor tells me he's been preserving food because some things are already rationed and he fears there's worse to come. He tells me it's like the 1990s. That was the time of hunger and chaos after the Soviet Union collapsed. And it's precisely what Vladimir Putin claims he saved Russia from. Seizing Crimea was part of him building Russia back up, its return, as he saw it, to greatness. Ukraine's big hope is that Crimea could be part of his downfall.
0: And that was Eastern Europe correspondent Sarah Rainsford reporting from Kyiv.
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0: This is NewsHour, live from the BBC. I'm Tim Franks. A major movie has just had its world premiere in London. The Odyssey has been talked up, at least by its promoters, as the most anticipated movie of 2026, directed by Christopher Nolan and starring Matt Damon, Anne Hathaway, Robert Pattinson and Zendaya. This is the latest adaptation of Homer's ancient epic to hit the big screen. From New York, Tom Brook reports.
15: No one could stand between me and home.
16: This long-awaited epic, which follows the Greek warrior Odysseus on his journey home from the Trojan War, directed by Oscar-winning British filmmaker Christopher Nolan, is a very ambitious undertaking. In promotional videos, superlatives are deployed to emphasize the scale of the endeavor.
17: This is definitely the biggest movie that I've ever done in my career.
18: The Odyssey is a massive story. That's a really exciting challenge to take on.
19: There's scope, fantasy, and all these things, but also heart and depth and rawness.
16: Filming took place in some half a dozen countries at a cost estimated at more than $250 million.
20: Action!
16: Nolan is a proponent of making movies on location and on film, albeit with state-of-the-art giant screen IMAX technology. It was Nolan's success with Oppenheimer, the story of the man behind the atomic bomb, that partly enabled him to have industry backing to make the ambitious Odyssey. Alison Wilmore is film critic at Vulture and New York magazine.
21: Oppenheimer made almost $1 billion worldwide, two-thirds of that outside of the U.S. market. It won Oscars. It really established that people will come out for a Nolan film because it's made by him. People really believe in him as a filmmaker in a way that is true for almost no other director working today.
16: It's not just movie fans who are animated by the arrival of the Odyssey. At universities around the world, the men and women who have studied ancient Greek mythology, scholars believe that this film could bring audiences an old epic poem which will be full of resonance for our modern lives. British-born Emily Wilson, professor of classics at the University of Pennsylvania, translated the Odyssey into English. Christopher Nolan is said to have been inspired by her interpretation. She thinks the film's underlying poem has the potential to resonate with audiences.
22: The poem is very much about who belongs in a community, who doesn't belong. How do we deal with immigrants? How do we deal with those who might be perceived as outsiders?
16: And in New York at the CUNY Graduate Center, professor of classics Joel Christensen reads from the Odyssey.
23: Enthe de Patroclus theophan maestor atalantos.
16: He knows that the film has been the subject of ferocious debate on online platforms over choice of costumes, the actors who've been picked, and their accents.
1: The reported casting of a black actor, Lupita Nyong'o, as Helen of Troy led some commentators to charge that the film might be too woke.
3: It echoes what you see in controversies about the depiction of Jesus Christ or, say, Santa Claus in certain ways, right? Every group wants to see its heroes and its narrative vehicles as somewhat looking like themselves.
1: Although it's a grand enterprise, Christopher Nolan sees The Odyssey as just filling a gap. He has stated that never before has there been a cinematic telling of The Odyssey with all the capacity of a large-scale Hollywood production. To bring that about was his aim with this epic movie adaptation.
0: And that was Tom Brooke reporting. It's been very hot in Europe recently. It's getting very hot again in Europe right now. And also right now is the start of the world's greatest and most punishing cycle race, the three-week epic that is the Tour de France. And today, partly because of the extreme heat and the accompanying wildfires in the south of France, close to the border with Spain, Tour de France fans were urged to stay away from the closing stages of the route. Michael Hutchinson is a former professional cyclist and now a cycling journalist. Michael, thank you for joining us here on NewsHour. I mean, it is the Tour de France is an insane race at the best of times. To combine that with the sort of stupid heat that we've got right now, it seems a particular punishment for these cyclists.
4: Yeah, it is exceptionally hot. Today at the roadside, there were reports of 37, 38 degrees. And if anything, over the next 3 or 4 days, the forecast is to get even hotter. It is quite exceptional. As you say, today, in the last 40 kilometres of the stage, they asked spectators to stay away because of not just for the health reasons, but because of the wildfires in the area. And that's very unusual.
0: It is unusual. And obviously, it sort of relies on people just to take the sensible decision. And I guess Tour fans, I mean, they're prepared to hang around in inhospitable places for several hours just to get a glimpse of their heroes.
4: Yes, they are. I mean, they were kind of, I think the gendarmes were clearing sort of the camper vans that tend to line the route. I think they were kind of moving them on and so on. There were still, it has to be said, quite a few spectators in the last kilometre today. But obviously, it's an open road sport. People live nearby. You can't really police that. But
0: no,
4: there were a lot less spectators, a lot fewer spectators than usual.
0: And just in terms of the sort of demands on the cyclists, which do stretch beyond at least my comprehension in terms of just the sustained red zone effort that they have to put in day after day for 3 weeks. I presume it's pretty difficult to mitigate against those sorts of temperatures, that type of exposure to the sun when you're just giving it everything for 5 to 6 hours.
4: There are things you can do. In the end, it's a sport that happens in the summer. It very often happens in Southern Europe. Temperature extremes aren't anything new. And I've worked at quite a few races this year where the temperature has been in the mid-30s. This is a little hotter than that, but the race is also a bit more demanding. There are things you can do. Riders you can get cold water in a bottle and literally pour it over your head. That'll help. One of the things riders do is they get, or the teams rather, make what they call ice socks, which if you get a pair of ordinary nylon tights, cut them off somewhere around about the knees, fill what you've got left with ice cubes, tie a knot in it, and you stuff it down the back of your wrist, so just behind your helmet, just behind the back of your neck, and that'll melt over the next 20 minutes, half an hour. That helps. I've seen riders in the past eating ice lollies. But it's also something that they're relatively used to. Your riders are, at this level, are used to how temperature affects their body. They know to keep drinking. They know the kind of the cooling strategies they use. And they know what they as an individual are capable of on a day like today.
0: You don't think we'll get to the point where the Tour de France race organisers will think we'll need to just compensate a little bit for what are likely to be extreme temperatures?
4: Well, if the temperatures keep increasing, yes, they may have to. There are kind of some questions being asked over the next couple of days, because the temperature as I say is forecast to go to 39, even 40 in the next week. And if that happens, they probably will shorten some stages.
0: Michael, we're very grateful to you. Thank you very much for joining us. Michael Hutchison, former professional cyclist, now a cycling journalist on the challenges of the Tour de France.
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25: I asked for a review because I didn't think it was a foul. And, you know, again, I'm good at this stuff. I didn't think it was a foul.
26: President Trump says yes. He called the head of FIFA about a U.S. player's red card, but that he did not, quote, tell him what to do.
27: For Monday, July 6th, it's All Things Considered from NPR News.
26: I'm Mary Louise Kelly.
27: And I'm Scott Detrow. Ahead this hour, the latest on the Trump FIFA red card call.
26: Also, how the Trump administration's immigration policies are sweeping up the spouses of U.S. citizens.
28: The law has considered them to be a privileged class, but this administration is treating them like all other immigrants.
27: Plus, after 6 decades on the road, the Nitty Gritty Dirt Band is singing their way through a farewell tour.
29: A lot of the emotions were literally like goosebumps, you know, looking out over that crowd and seeing 3 generations of fans.
26: First, the news.
30: Live from NPR News, I'm Lakshmi Singh. In the coming hours, the U.S. men's soccer match against Belgium may become an unexpected test of diplomacy at the FIFA World Cup. The U.S.'s leading goal scorer was initially suspended, then cleared to be on the field over Belgium's objections. It happened after President Trump talked to the president of FIFA. NPR's Franco Ordonez reports Trump confirmed he asked for a review of the player's red card call.
31: President Trump said he didn't even know what a red card was before the U.S. striker, Philorin Balogun, received one, which would have caused Balogun to be suspended for an elimination game against Belgium.
25: When I found out, I said, you got to be kidding. This guy just hands up, okay, your best player is not going to play next week or in the next game. I said, wow, that's a lot of power. That's terrible.
31: Trump downplayed his intervention, but the decision to suspend the red card and allow Balogun to play has triggered even greater controversy over FIFA's disciplinary actions and raised more questions about political influence, considering Trump's close relationship with the FIFA president. Franco Ordonez, NPR News, the White House.
30: The campaign for the Democratic candidate for Senate in Maine, Graham Platner, is denying allegations of sexual assault that were reported by Politico. Story alleges that 5 years ago, Platner forced a woman he was dating to have sex with him despite her repeated objections. NPR has not independently verified the allegations. A new federal lawsuit argues the Department of Homeland Security violated the First Amendment rights of a New York man. More from NPR's Jude Jaffe Block.
32: The Foundation for Individual Rights and Expression, or FIRE, filed the lawsuit on behalf of David Strever of Rochester, New York. Back in January, Strever wrote a critical email to Todd Lyons, the former acting director of ICE. 5 months later, federal agents with Homeland Security investigations showed up at Strever's door and later at his airport hotel. They left a warning notice that said his email message may have been an illegal threat. The lawsuit argues Strever's message was protected by the First Amendment and DHS's actions violated his rights. DHS said in a statement that ICE investigates all credible threats towards its employees and officers and does not comment on ongoing investigations. Jude Jaffe Block, NPR News.
30: New Jersey officials say at least 19 people died from heat-related problems during last week's nationwide heat wave. NPR's Alejandra Barunda reports.
33: State Health Commissioner Dr. Raynard Washington says many of those who died were found in their homes without air conditioning. Others were outside or in parked cars. Washington says the heat hit many different kinds of people.
34: It's important to note that the age ranges for these individuals were not just the elderly. There were folks who were younger adults.
33: Heat kills more people every year in the U.S. than any other kind of weather disaster. And it's likely that even more people died last week from heat.
30: That's NPR's Alejandra Barunda reporting. It's NPR News.
2: From the WCBU newsroom, I'm Courtney Conroy. Illinois is imposing tighter state regulations on artificial intelligence companies. The law Governor J.B. Pritzker has enacted will make AI companies disclose safety practices and report significant safety incidents to the public.
8: Look, this is not about punishing businesses or stifling the potential of this technology. Quite the opposite. It's simply about addressing some of the dangers that AI can pose.
2: The law provides whistleblower protections to industry workers who raise AI safety concerns. Illinois has added a new state agency to oversee a variety of programs for infants, toddlers, and their families. Capital News Illinois reports the Department of Early Childhood was established in 2024 and was given 2 years to hire staff and take over what had been three separate state departments. Secretary Teresa Ramos says there is a precedent for this.
9: It's incredibly exciting because it's something that we haven't done before in Illinois. Other states have done it, and we have been really intentional about connecting and learning from them.
2: Ramos says the new department has a staff of about 500. The top Democrat in the Illinois House says a former lawmaker from the far southwest suburbs engaged in legislative misconduct. House Speaker Emanuel Chris Welch called on former State Representative Harry Benton to resign after viewing a report by the General Assembly's ethics watchdog. Welch says that report substantiated, quote, outrageous, unethical, and unprofessional behavior by Benton. And the senior senator from Illinois says he does not share fears of some fellow Democrats that party fights between centrists and Democratic socialists will hurt them in the November election. Dick Durbin spoke to reporters in central Illinois.
10: I'm not looking for a ceasefire. I'm looking for an effort to have a real primary.
2: Durbin says contesting differences is healthy.
10: And I think that we can embrace the entire spectrum of political thinking in our party and still win the election.
2: In contrast, Durbin says President Trump tolerates no dissent by fellow Republicans. Durbin says that kind of discipline comes at a cost, and diversity of thought is better. I'm Courtney Conroy.
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12: 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I'm Scott Detrow.
13: And I'm Mary Louise Kelly. The FIFA World Cup was supposed to be a celebration here in the U.S., a showcase of world-class soccer and a showcase of the country to tourists from around the globe. Now, though, there is a cloud of controversy over what should have been the most exciting and important game for the U.S. men's national team in a quarter century. That game is still kicking off tonight. NPR sports correspondent Becky Sullivan is still in Seattle for it, and she's on the line now. Hey, Becky.
14: Hey, Mary Louise.
13: Okay, so the stakes here, President Trump has weighed in. Secretary of State Marco Rubio has weighed in. Senators
14: sure
13: are weighing in. Just explain what exactly is happening.
14: Yeah, you know, this is all about a red card that was given to this player on the U.S. team, striker Falarin Balogun, last week during the team's last game that was against Bosnia-Herzegovina. And with that red card usually comes an automatic one-game suspension in the next game for that player that would have normally caused Balogun to miss today's game against Belgium. The stakes, of course, are huge, as you were saying. This is the round of 16. It's the World Cup. And I think to players on the U.S. team and to many American fans, and certainly to these officials that you've just named, the red card felt unfair. It felt extreme. The contact between Balogun and this other player was not intentional, like you sometimes often see with many red cards. But still, a red card, Mary Louise, is a normal part of soccer, and what has followed is not. So first, there was FIFA's highly unusual decision to allow Balogun to play in today's game. Then the news of President Trump's phone call to FIFA President Gianni Infantino to request that FIFA review this play. Now you have Rubio. This one was a joke, but Rubio saying he might raise it at a NATO meeting tomorrow.
13: Oh, wow.
14: All of this is extraordinary.
13: It is indeed extraordinary. Okay, so President Trump is not denying that he made this call to the head of FIFA. He said outright today at the White House. Yeah, I called him.
25: Yes, I asked for a review by FIFA. I spoke to a man who's highly respected, and by the way, whose level of respect has gone up tenfold. And he was good before this started, but, you know, he really pushed it in this country. I'm the one that got them to do it.
13: Becky, President Trump also called the red card and the suspension, and I quote, very unfair. I mean, as you sat there listening, what did you make of that?
14: I mean, you know, I already used this word extraordinary, but truly it is genuinely wild. And I, you know, I think it's hard to know exactly what Trump is taking credit for here. Obviously, the president has a long track record of taking credit for things that he feels good about. But either way, these comments are an obvious problem for FIFA. Their regulations are quite clear that member associations and football confederations are supposed to avoid any form of political interference. And so after Trump made these comments today, Infantino put out his own statement. He acknowledged that the phone call with Trump had taken place, but he said that he had explained to the president on the call that FIFA's independent legal process was doing its own thing, essentially, that this any review of Balogun's call would be decided in due course. And he underscored that FIFA's judicial bodies are independent and operate autonomously. And I'll say, too, that U.S. soccer officials that I have spoken to also sort of underline that they were following FIFA's typical process to raise questions and challenges of disciplinary decisions based on rules and regulations set up by FIFA. Yeah. And so you kind of have both of these sides kind of saying a little bit of a different thing.
13: But there are still all these questions about whether this counts as political interference. Do we know how this could affect the game today?
14: Well, I think, you know, barring some 11th hour surprise that Balogun is playing today, he is the team's leading scorer at this World Cup. He has scored 3 goals so far. Belgium certainly is not happy that Balogun is on the field. I think the reality is if the U.S. wins this game, Mary Louise, this is certainly going to be something that people remember to continue to talk about. If the Americans lose, maybe this controversy just dissipates. On the other hand, maybe it won't. I mean, today you had the European Confederation, UEFA, say that FIFA had, quote, crossed a red line with this decision. And so it's definitely possible that the fallout could continue no matter what happens.
13: We've got about 30 seconds left, but can we talk about actual soccer? What are you expecting to see tonight?
14: Yeah, I mean, Belgium is the toughest opponent the U.S. has faced yet in this World Cup. There's certainly no guarantee of a win. Belgium is ranked higher than the U.S. by FIFA. They're a European powerhouse. U.S. has struggled with them in the past, including in a friendly just this past March that the U.S. lost 5-2. But it should be an exciting game either way. I am excited to see it, despite everything hanging over it.
13: I think we are all excited to see it now. Okay, NPR's Becky Sullivan reporting from Seattle. Thanks so much.
14: You're welcome.
27: One way an immigrant can get a green card and U.S. citizenship is by marrying someone who's already a citizen. Spouses have historically been a special category, unaffected by quotas and much of the red tape other immigrants navigate. But the Trump administration's sweeping approach to immigration policy is affecting even this group. NPR's immigration policy correspondent Jimena Bustillo has the story.
0: In the last year, the Trump administration has made myriad changes to the legal immigration process. It paused reviews of applications, detained immigrants at green card interviews, and generally increased scrutiny of applications. And those changes are affecting immigrants of varying status, including the spouses of U.S. citizens. Lawyers say that's a change from the past. Despite the swings of lenient and strict immigration policy from one administration to the next, that was one group generally left alone.
1: Life has become a lot more difficult for Americans who are married to somebody that is not born in this country.
0: That is Ashley Diaz-Vito, executive director of American Families United. Her organization advocates for U.S. citizens and their immigrant spouses.
1: A lot of people are worried about being able to apply for mortgages or, you know, the loan process for their kids to go to college. There are people who have green cards that are allowed to travel internationally, and they are not doing that right now. So people are really adjusting life decisions.
0: And separately, for citizens whose immigrant spouses have been deported or left because they didn't have legal status, they're now facing new life and financial questions.
1: How do I pay taxes here in the United States? Am I supposed to file with my spouse, even though my spouse is no longer residing in the country? Health insurance questions, life insurance questions. Am I a single parent now?
0: Spousal sponsorship makes up just a fraction of green card applications. About 250,000 to 330,000 people each year since 2015 have been approved through this route. That was 25% of the total green card approvals in 2024, the most recent data available. Chev Dalal Dehaney is the Senior Director of Government Relations at the American Immigration Lawyers Association.
3: This group of individuals have always had a special place under the law.
0: She said spouses are not subject to any quotas or caps, and previously some got unique exceptions.
3: Spouses of U.S. citizens don't have to have had to maintain their legal status here in order to adjust. And so the law has considered them to be a privileged class, but this administration is treating them like all other immigrants.
0: And this change in approach has affected military spouses and those who have been in the country for decades. In a statement to NPR, U.S. Citizenship and Immigration Services says a pending petition for a family member, like a spouse, does not confer legal status. And those who entered without inspection or who remain in the United States beyond their permitted stay are, quote, illegal aliens who may be subject to immigration enforcement action. Ximena Bustillo, NPR News, Washington.
13: The nationwide heat wave has been hard on construction workers. Many of them work hourly and can't afford not to. Noor Nazir with WFAE in Charlotte, North Carolina, visited a home construction site to see how workers are coping.
4: The sun is beating down on a large house being built just north of Charlotte. Four workers move around the outside, digging, drilling, and painting, all as temperatures hover in the upper 90s. Tim Marsh is on a ladder, holding a roller with yellow paint. Every few seconds, he wipes sweat from his forehead, pauses to catch his breath, then keeps painting.
5: This week, I've been getting off, going home, and going right to sleep. It has been affecting my body a lot, but, you know, just keep pushing.
4: Marsh has worked on the team for the last 8 years. Although today he's painting, other days he does concrete work, he says during a break. It's his favorite construction job. But in heat like this, it becomes one of the hardest things to do.
5: Can't take no breaks when you're pouring concrete. You got to get it down there and get the job done. But you got to also pace yourself.
4: Everyone here says they're drinking a lot more water in the heat. Matthew Bryce is the crew leader on this site. He says he has three kids, a mortgage, and bills to pay. That is why, even on days when the heat is brutal, he still shows up.
6: It's rough when it's super hot. There's not much you can do.
4: He says on days like these, they all look out for one another because they know the sign for exhaustion and heat stroke.
6: If your body's telling you you need to take a break, you need to take a break. You don't keep working through it because that's where it gets dangerous. And if you do stop sweating, that's the biggest problem.
4: He says workers are used to pushing themselves in tough conditions, but that attitude can also be dangerous.
6: I had to take people and set them down in the shade and give them a break because they try to keep working through it and it's not good.
4: Only 7 states have laws on heat safety standards for workers. They include things like mandated shade, breaks, and water, depending on temperature. North Carolina isn't one of them. On the federal level, the Occupational Health and Safety Administration addresses excessive heat only as part of overall workplace safety. In North Carolina alone, more than 250 people visited emergency rooms during the first week of the heat wave at the end of June. Michael Fitch is an emergency room doctor with Atrium Health.
7: Folks that are going to be out working in the heat, and they're certainly at risk because they may not have the luxury that some of us have of being able to take breaks whenever they want.
4: He says, besides hydrating, people should wear light clothing, wear sunscreen, and just take breaks in the shade. Back at the construction site, the work goes on. Marsh is still outside, wiping sweat from his face and getting up on a ladder to paint. He knows he's doing this hard work for a reason.
5: As long as I'm coming back home safe, that's all that matters.
4: This week, the heat wave is expected to break in Charlotte, but there are still a lot of hot summer days ahead. For NPR News, I'm Noor Nazir in Charlotte.
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27: 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I'm Scott Detrow.
24: And I'm Juana Summers. The U.S. Department of Education is rolling out a new federal test, one that most colleges and universities will eventually have to pass. The test is known as Do No Harm, and it's pretty simple. If a program's graduates don't earn more than someone who never went to college, that program and its students could lose access to federal student loans. To better explain how this will all work and the impact it might have, I'm joined by NPR education correspondent Corey Turner. Hi there.
26: Hey, Juana.
24: So, Corey, losing access to federal student loans sounds like a really big deal. So tell us how exactly this Do No Harm test is going to work.
26: Yeah, so this new test, it comes courtesy of Republicans' One Big Beautiful Bill Act from last year. And, I mean, really, as you said in the intro, it's pretty straightforward. For undergraduate programs, their students, 4 years after they graduate, are going to need to earn more than working high school grads who did not go to college. And it's a pretty similar test for graduate schools, right? So a program's graduates need to earn more on average than those who finished college but did not go on to grad school. If a program dips below this earnings threshold for 2 years out of three, then students will no longer be able to take out federal loans to attend that program. Earlier this week, the Undersecretary of Education, Nicholas Kent, said of this change, quote, "If a program can't show that it leaves its graduates financially better off than if they had never enrolled, it should not be underwritten by federal taxpayers." I have also heard, though, Juana, from lots of folks, really a bipartisan collection of folks across higher ed, who say, look, this is a pretty reasonable expectation. Here's Chris Madeo with the nonprofit Institute for College Access and Success.
28: I mean, this is really a very low floor, right? I mean, high school earnings is not a exceedingly high metric for a program to meet.
24: And Corey, what can you tell us about the types of programs that might not be able to pass this new test?
26: Well, fortunately, earlier this year, the U.S. Department of Education released a trove of data that give us a pretty good idea of where the hammer's going to be dropping. Broadly speaking, the data show that more than 800,000 students attend a program that would likely fail this Do No Harm test. We also know roughly half of them attend private for-profit schools, which already have a reputation for shortchanging students.
24: Right.
26: One more really big red flag in the department's data, undergraduate certificate programs, you know, the kind that bill themselves as a short-term fast track into a specific career, well, a quarter of all of those students in those programs are in one that would likely fail. And the program with the highest predicted failure rate is an undergrad certificate in cosmetology, with more than 90% of all of those programs leaving their students worse off.
24: Oh, interesting. I'm really curious, though, about more traditional bachelor's and master's programs. How might they fare?
26: Really well. According to the department's data, only about 1% of bachelor's degree programs would fail the test. And it's a bit higher for master's degrees, about 4%, but still not bad. Mm-hmm. There are, though, some interesting patterns in the kinds of programs that fail more often. At the master's level, we're talking about mental and social health services. And then at the four-year bachelor's degree level, it's programs focused on theater, fine arts, music.
1: I mean, I could imagine that some people might stop studying subjects like the ones you just mentioned because of this rule, as well as a lack of access to student loans, which, I mean, that kind of calls into question what higher education is supposed to be all about.
26: Totally. This is what I find so fascinating about this whole idea, Juana. Like, do these numbers mean that these programs are bad? In some cases, yes. But in some cases, I think it also means that the U.S. economy just doesn't value the arts. We're actually going to poke at this for a few more minutes with a colleague of mine. Her name is Tiffany Kamhai. She's an education reporter with Oregon Public Broadcasting. And she has the story of a young teacher who graduated from a music program that would likely fail the government's new earnings test. Let's take a listen.
2: Cindy Flores loves teaching mariachi music to middle and high school students in Oregon's Salem Kaiser School District.
3: Their part goes like this. 2, 3, 2, 3.
2: To get this dream job, she first had to study music at Portland State University and then get a teaching license. She took out federal student loans to pay for it all.
8: I don't know. I feel like there's good side to it, really bad side to it. The good side is I was able to complete my degree. Like, that was the whole reason why I wanted to go to college, was so I can get a music degree.
2: The bad side was that by the time she got her license, she was $55,000 in debt. Still, she says it was worth it.
8: You know, if it wasn't for PSU and the loans I could get, I wouldn't be a Mexican-American mariachi teacher for my Mexican-American students.
2: But future music students at PSU might not have the same access to federal financial aid. That's because the school's undergraduate music students often don't earn as much as high school grads. Education Department data shows the university's program would likely fail the new federal earnings test. But do students really go to music school to make money?
9: And earnings is only a small piece of that puzzle.
2: Leanne Scotto-Adams heads the Strategic National Arts Alumni Project. The nonprofit studies what happens to arts graduates. And Adams has a problem with this new federal earnings test. She says it's a one-size-fits-all measure of student success.
9: Yes, you need to make money and earn money to make a living to survive, but we see our creative workers, they want to make an impact culturally. They want to make an impact on their community. These are all metrics that fall outside of just straightforward earnings metrics.
2: Adams also takes issue with measuring earnings 4 years after graduation. She points to survey data that shows arts graduates often have unpredictable incomes at first, but their pay tends to stabilize and increase over time. Back in Oregon, Cindy Flores feels lucky to have full-time work teaching music.
3: You get it?
8: I get it.
3: It's easy. We're going to play it this way.
2: That's in spite of all her student loan debt.
8: Ugh. It is never about the money. I realized I wanted to have a career in music when I was in the eighth grade, because every music teacher I've had in the past was such good role models in my life, and I want to be part of that community.
2: And to be that kind of role model for her own students. For NPR News, I'm Tiffany Kamhai in Salem, Oregon.
3: 1, 2, 3, 1.
1: And NPR's Corey Turner is still with me here in the studio. And Corey, as we just heard in that reporting, there's not a simple formula to calculate a career's worth. And as you pointed out earlier, this do no harm provision, it's not a particularly high bar, but it doesn't take into account what we heard from Cindy Flores, that she's wanted to do this since she was in eighth grade, that she's passionate about teaching kids music. Is there anything else that you think this new rule misses?
26: Yeah, I think there's one big wild card that's not in the formula, and that is student loan debt. There was a lot of debate about whether debt should be included in this new test. They decided against it. But, you know, there's a huge difference, using music as an example, between a graduate struggling with low pay and being debt-free and a graduate struggling with low pay and also paying off $50,000 or $60,000 in debt. And I wonder if they had included this in the formula, you know, how many more programs out there, especially at more prestigious, expensive schools, would start to look like a bad deal?
1: NPR education correspondent Corey Turner, thanks.
26: You're welcome.
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0: The FIFA World Cup continues, and there's been a lot happening off the pitch. President Trump disagreed with a red card call on a U.S. player.
5: I said, I think this should be reviewed because I watched the play.
0: Now other teams are up in arms saying FIFA caved in to the president. We'll explore the controversy and the results of the USA-Belgium game on the next morning edition from NPR News.
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10: And I'm Mary Louise Kelly. Doctors in Venezuela were already struggling before last month.
11: Even prior to the earthquake, there was massive shortages, up to 37% of essential medicine.
27: Now they're racing to help thousands of people suddenly sleeping in tents with no running water.
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13: Live from NPR News in Washington, I'm Janine Herbst. In men's World Cup soccer, FIFA dismissed an appeal from Belgium over the decision of the governing body yesterday to rescind the ban on U.S. striker Flerin Balogun from playing in today's game. That has European leaders attacking the decision and the integrity of FIFA. But President Trump today says all he did was call FIFA's president.
5: All I did was ask for a review. I didn't say you have to do this. This man is a smart, tough man, Gianni Infantino. He's a smart, tough man, and his stock has gone through the roof because what the job he's done has been great.
13: And after the call, Balogun was cleared to play against Belgium later today in Seattle. He was issued a red card in the U.S. match versus Bosnia-Herzegovina last week, resulting in a suspension for the Belgian contest. Israel's government says it won't comply with an order from the country's highest court, sparking widespread criticism just months before national elections. The government says the court doesn't have the authority in the case. Critics, though, say the government is disregarding democratic norms. NPR's Kerry Kahn has more.
14: Israel's president called the government's disregard for the court's order a, quote, red line that must not be crossed. One that is harming the very core of national unity, he said. One opposition lawmaker accused Prime Minister Benjamin Netanyahu of, quote, declaring war on democratic Israel. The case at the heart of the potential constitutional crisis involves an Israeli agency overseeing broadcast TV and radio. Nearly all its regulators stepped down under pressure from the government. The High Court said the regulatory agency could still operate despite the mass resignations. The government informed the court Sunday it would not follow the order. Kerry Kahn, NPR News, Tel Aviv.
13: Wall Street higher by the closing bell. The Dow up 155 points to a record 53,055. The Nasdaq up 288. This is NPR. Australia has warned a Chinese missile test in the South Pacific is destabilizing the region. As Christina Kugla reports, China called the launch a routine arrangement as part of annual military training, saying it notified relevant countries in advance.
25: Foreign Minister Penny Wong said Australia knew of China's intent to conduct the missile test and was aware of a Chinese task group in the region for some time. But she said Pacific Islands Forum leaders have made clear they want the Pacific to be an ocean of peace, and the launch is inconsistent with that objective. Wong was speaking in Fiji, where Australia's Prime Minister has signed a new defence treaty. New Zealand called the development unwelcome and concerning. China state news agency Xinhua reported the Chinese Navy test-launched a strategic missile by submarine on Monday. It says the missile was carrying a dummy warhead and landed in, quote, designated waters. For NPR News, I'm Christina Kukulia in Melbourne, Australia.
13: Microsoft says it's cutting around 4,800 jobs, 1,600 of them at its Xbox division. That's about a fifth of its total workforce, and it says more layoffs are expected this year. The move is part of a broader reorganization to reset Xbox and increase competition. Microsoft is also selling or spinning off four game development studios that could result in several hundred more layoffs. I'm Janine Herbst, NPR News in Washington.
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0: It's cooler today, a little bit anyway, in much of the eastern and southern parts of the country after a blistering 4th of July weekend. That was miserable for people and their pets, soccer players and their fans, and power companies too. Marketplace's Samantha Fields has more on how the grid held up.
1: Cape Cod in Massachusetts didn't even get the worst of the heat wave. It only made it into the 90s. Still, Barbara Cates Garnick, a professor of energy policy at the Fletcher School at Tufts University, says it was hot.

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2: Nashville singer-songwriter Allison Russell is set to release her new album, In the Hour of Chaos, at the end of the week. 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
11: Live from NPR News in Washington, I'm Ryland Barton. Senate Democratic leader Chuck Schumer and local leaders are calling for Graham Plattner to drop out of the Maine Senate race after a sexual assault allegation reported by Politico. Plattner is facing incumbent Republican Susan Collins, and Democrats see the race as key to winning control of the Senate. He's denying the allegation, as NPR's Elena Moore reports.
12: Politico's story details an account made by a former girlfriend of Plattner who alleges